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5: I'm Linda Kenyon with these headlines. President Trump is downplaying the need for his administration to slow down the development of artificial intelligence. He says he's worried about ceding America's edge over China in a global competition. Some top AI developers have expressed concerns about the dangers associated with the technology. State-run media in Iran say an Iranian commercial vessel has been struck in the Strait of Hormuz. One person was killed and four others were injured. And House Speaker Mike Johnson says Congress would have to approve President Trump's proposal to send $5,000 to each American adult if the Republican Party maintains control of the House and the Senate in the midterm election. I'm Linda Kenyon, NPR News.

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4: I'm Linda Kenyon with these headlines. President Donald Trump has called on Ukrainian President Volodymyr Zelensky to halt strikes on Russian diesel fuel infrastructure, saying attacks are causing a global shortage. The war against Iran has largely affected the global supply. The conflict in Yemen is intensifying as government forces launch attacks against Iran-backed Houthi rebels along the Red Sea, while Houthis fired into neighboring Saudi Arabia, which supports Yemen's government. And Indonesian rescuers say about 129 passengers and crew are missing after a ferry carrying more than 240 people overturned in bad weather in the Java Sea. At least 108 people were rescued. I'm Linda Kenyon, NPR News, in Washington.

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8: Hey y'all, Sam Sanders here. Today on my show with KCRW, singer and author David Archuleta. David shot to fame when he was a contestant on American Idol when he was just 17 years old. But after becoming a famous teen pop star, David had to hide his queerness behind

0: And his Mormon faith.
1: So it's like, okay, the God that I'm trying to follow by beating my chest and punishing myself for my queerness is actually trying to say, hey, you need to accept yourself.
0: Plus, beyond The Odyssey and Spider-Man, a lot of smaller movies had a big blockbuster summer. Jacqueline Coley from Rotten Tomatoes explains what that means for Hollywood.
2: Give these filmmakers the time to be successful. 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
0: All that coming up after these headlines.
3: Live from NPR News in Washington, I'm Linda Kenyon. After the CEO of Anthropic published an essay yesterday calling for a slowdown in the development of artificial intelligence, several more AI company leaders voiced their support for the idea. But as NPR's Jude Joffe Block reports, it's still unclear what exactly the companies will agree to, while AI industry leaders also say China, as well, should agree to take steps to ensure the safety of AI.
4: Anthropic CEO Dario Amodei called for pacing the frontier, which means slowing down cutting-edge AI development so risk prevention can keep up. Amodei called for labs to embed third-party evaluators and for international cooperation. Sam Altman of OpenAI chimed in quickly, saying he would also use independent evaluators. That idea was also something Satya Nadella of Microsoft said he welcomed. Elon Musk said Amodei was right, but in other posts he specified the oversight he wants to see is peer review by competitors. Google's Demis Hassabis said Amodei's essay points towards the right path forward, but said the details still need to be worked through. Jude Joffe Block, NPR News.
3: Anthropic, Google, and Microsoft are among NPR's financial supporters. House Speaker Mike Johnson is offering no guarantees that the government will be able to deliver on President Trump's promise to give $5,000 checks to Americans if Republicans maintain control of Congress.
5: I commit that Congress will work through it and find consensus on that like I have to do everything else.
3: Speaking on NBC's Meet the Press, Johnson insisted the president's pledge for $5,000 payouts is not a bribe to voters. The payments, which require congressional approval, could add more than $1 trillion to the national debt. Some fiscal conservatives in Congress have expressed misgivings because of that. The Republican candidate in Wisconsin's governor's race was forced to swim to safety last night after a plane he was traveling on made an emergency water landing on Lake Wausau. Wisconsin Public Radio's Hope Kerwin has the details.
6: Republican Tom Tiffany said in a post on X that the single-engine airplane lost power as it approached the Wausau downtown airport. The pilot made an emergency water landing in a lake just north of the runway. Tiffany and the pilot were the only people on board. They were able to call 911 while standing atop the submerged plane, according to Lieutenant Corey Gladden of the Marathon County Sheriff's Office.
7: As the plane began to sink into the water, they were able to move to shallower water where a short time later they were rescued.
6: Tiffany suffered a laceration above his right eye, and the pilot also sustained minor injuries. Both were treated and released from a local hospital Saturday night. Tiffany's opponent in Wisconsin's gubernatorial race, Democrat David Crowley, said in a post on X that he was grateful no one was hurt and wished Tiffany a quick recovery. For NPR News, I'm Hope Kerwin in La Crosse, Wisconsin.
3: You're listening to NPR News. Celine Dion returned to stage yesterday, nearly 4 years after announcing she'd been battling a rare and painful condition. NPR's Chandelise Duster reports.
8: Celine Dion kicked off her 16-show residency in Paris at the Plenitude Arena on Saturday. Wearing a black dress, the Grammy Award-winning singer opened the concert with the French song On ne change pas, which means we don't change in English. Videos posted on social media by Variety show Dion performing hits such as Power of Love and My Heart Will Go On, an iconic classic from the Titanic movie soundtrack. Emotional and with tears in her eyes, Dion thanked the audience throughout the night. It was her first performance nearly 4 years after announcing she had been battling stiff person syndrome, a rare neurological condition that causes stiff limbs and severe muscle spasms. Chandelise Duster, NPR News.
3: Practical Magic 2 has managed to conjure up a box office victory this weekend. The movie has topped the North American charts nearly 3 decades after the original film was released. The sequel, starring Sandra Bullock and Nicole Kidman, brought in an estimated $30 million from more than 4,000 theaters. The film knocked Spider-Man Brand New Day out of the top spot at the box office. That's where it had been sitting for six consecutive weeks. I'm Linda Kenyon, NPR News in Washington.
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0: Hey, y'all, it's the Sam Sanders Show from KCRW, all about the things that entertain us. Thank you so much for listening. This week, singer and author David Archuleta. After living as a devout Mormon and finding fame on American Idol, he is now living his truth and embracing his queerness.
1: So it's like, okay, the God that I'm trying to follow by beating my chest and punishing myself for my queerness is actually trying to say, hey, you need to accept yourself.
0: But first, I have to admit something I never thought I would say. For the first time in many years, I am not too worried about the movies. Since COVID lockdown, I have been concerned about all things Hollywood. Movie theaters closing, ticket prices going up, and lots of folks, it seemed, leaving the movie theater for good. But here I am at the end of summer 2026, feeling great about the movies. This summer blockbuster season topped $4 billion at the box office. Highest summer gross since before the pandemic. I wanted to celebrate and break down the numbers with friend of this show, Jacqueline Coley. She is the awards editor at Rotten Tomatoes and host of the Scene on the Screen podcast. I caught up with Jacqueline while she was actually attending the Venice Film Festival recently. And it turns out while there is a lot to celebrate in this summer's box office, there are still a lot of pressure points. All right, let's get into it.
15: So you are at this festival where everyone is trying to figure out what the big movies are going to be for the next few months. But I'm guessing folks there are also talking about how this summer movie season went. What's the buzz? What's the word? Are the movie folks feeling happy right now? The numbers seem great from this summer, no?
2: Yeah, I think everybody is happy about the fact that we have success this summer, okay. That we're on pace to come back to where we were pre-COVID for the very first time.
15: Yeah.
2: I think they're all trying to figure out and predict what this means going forward. A lot of studio execs are like, what's the lessons? I think like so often with Hollywood, they may learn the wrong lessons and be like, we should just give a bunch of money to YouTubers. No. Backrooms and Obsession, although made by two YouTubers, that's not, I actually don't think those films are actually very similar. If I was going to pair two films from the success of the summer box office that you should learn lessons from, I would look at Obsession and a film Scary Movie. Both were made for small budgets. Both had sketch comedy backgrounds, but more importantly, they were people that understood their audiences implicitly and knew how to deliver something that would be satisfying to audiences.
15: Yeah, and they were two very different audiences. Obsessions tapped into young moviegoers in a way that no one expected. And Scary Movie, was it five? Proved that, like, the old folks like the hits. We like the what we know, and we'll come back for it.
2: Old folks, black folks, people of the culture, people that like that parody sort of comedy, which has often been lost in recent years. That still hits for a reason.
15: Yeah, Yeah, it does. So, I mean, there are a lot of success stories this summer. You've mentioned a few. The new scary movie, Obsessions, Backrooms, that little Christopher Nolan flick that could. Many films that have done well, including Spider-Man. I'm wondering, you cover this stuff for a living. What would you grade this summer movie season, given all of those successes?
2: So this is where people would shade me. I think a lot of people would be like A+. I'd actually say B+. And the reason why I would say B+, not because of success. I want to look at how many movies that they learned the absolute wrong lesson for, put a whole bunch of money behind it, and that they did not turn out to be what they were supposed to be. And I think Disney is probably one of the biggest offenders of this. They had both the Mandalorian and Grogu movie did not do what it was anticipated to do.
15: It just felt like a money grab.
2: I'm not going to say you're wrong about that one. And this is the thing, and it didn't deliver. The other one I would say as well would be the other Disney movie that they had, which was Moana. Again, a movie that made $350 million, but when you have a $250 million budget, it's not even going to break even. And this is a movie that is like the number one movie on Disney Plus. So you would figure they would understand how to market that. And I love the folks at Universal, but Minions and Monsters kind of got swallowed up by the rest of the stuff happening. That one I would say is a little bit different. It did everything a Minions movie was supposed to do. It just unfortunately got buried by Toy Story and The Odyssey, just two movies that did not let it thrive.
15: I will say, I will always have a soft spot in my heart for the Minions films, because when they get it right, the physical comedy is Chaplin-esque, like Charlie Chaplin in those children, those Minions, whatever they are.
2: I love them, and I love how it translates globally. You can do the Minions in any language, and like people are like, yeah, that's still
15: funny. I get
2: it.
15: Let's go. You know, so what do you think was the biggest surprise success story of the year? You know, The Odyssey did extremely well. Toy Story 5 did extremely well. We've mentioned Obsessions and Backrooms. But what was the biggest surprise for you this summer?
2: So this is my surprise, and it's not in the top 10. So I'll give you one that's in the top 10, and I'll give you one outside of it. The one that's outside of it is Sheep Detectives with Hugh Jackman.
15: Loved that movie.
2: That to me was this weird, when I saw it at CinemaCon, it was called Three Bags Full. And I was like, what is this movie with Hugh Jackman? I did not understand it. And it was incredible. Nicholas Galanzine, that was his best movie of the summer. I know he played a great He-Man, but him in that movie was so good. Also, Cousin Greg from Succession. He's also in that one. And then the voice cast. It proves talented actors with a good voice cast can drive an entire movie. Shout out to Regina Hall.
15: So good.
2: So that one was the biggest surprise for me. And I think that one ended up doing like $150 million worldwide. And that was not an expensive movie to make. They had Hugh Jackman, I think, for like a day and a half. And then the rest is just them and a bunch of sheep. Yeah. Like, it's like, you know what I mean? Like, that is the perfect idea of like, we're going to put this big movie star in it. And then obviously, spoiler alert for folks who haven't seen it, he doesn't stay in the movie very long because it's a whole mystery about them trying to find his murder. So that to me, I think, shows you can have an interesting presence and leaning on good voice actors, and you can find a hit.
15: That movie proves that word of mouth works. I wasn't going to see that movie. Two friends close to me were like, you got to go see it. And so I did. And I took somebody with me.
2: Yeah. And then the two biggest, they're not surprises, because it's not a surprise when you really think about it. But I'd say the two movies that proved a lot of people wrong were Michael and The Odyssey, for very different reasons. I cannot believe for a second that people thought that the movie about Michael Jackson, who is an institution, was not going to do well. Everybody and their mother ran away from the movie and the production and just really did not think. And it laughed all the way to $1 billion. Shout out to the folks at Lionsgate and Universal for having the vision to understand that, like, he's still Michael Jackson. And if we can make P.T. Barnum, literally one of the most despicable men in history, into a musical, whatever. Like, girl, come on.
15: I was most surprised with Michael, the ways in which I ended up finding out a lot of the backstory. And the drama behind this movie. Antoine Fuqua, the director, talked at length in a New Yorker profile about how he shot a scene for this movie that had the raid of the Neverland Ranch, and then it was cut.
2: Well, this is apparently going to happen now in the sequel. Apparently, they're going to do a part two that's going to take the next half of the movie. Hopefully, Antoine comes back. Everybody comes back, because the movie, had it not had the people within it, from Jafar to Coleman, to also Nia, and mm-hmm. and like that, that those foursomes, it would not have made it the way that it did.
15: Mm-hmm. I didn't see it just because I just have issues with Michael and his legacy, but I think I'm going to have to see it because he's not going away. They're going to keep making movies. I think there's a Broadway musical happening or has happened already. Like mm-hmm. this guy's going to be around.
2: It is going to be around. And you're allowed to have conflicted feelings because I do believe, especially if they get a part two, mm-hmm. that's what I hate. It's like, no, this is why you need to show this, is to show the dangers of this is what happens when these crazy stage moms and dads, mm-hmm. like this is a cautionary tale. And yes. we can have art that speaks to the problematic. This is one of the few times where it's like, no, you don't need to separate the art from the artist. You actually need to show both so that you can show not, mm-hmm. you know, like if nothing else, to show what not to be like and why maybe yes. now we have people like that are more well-adjusted, even though they mm-hmm. have young fame. I look at someone like Olivia Rodrigo and I'm like, these Disney kids used to be in rehab and now this girl is, you know, raising millions of dollars.
15: And raising
2: you know
15: what money. I mean?
2: Yeah. yeah. No, for causes great. She believes in. And that would not have been the case 20 years ago.
0: All right, if you're just now joining me, I'm talking with Jacqueline Coley, awards editor at Rotten Tomatoes. We are talking all about Hollywood's big blockbuster summer.
15: So there was a story by my friend Bob Mondello, film critic for NPR, recently about the summer box office. And he said that actually, after that first number, that top line number of dollars made, every other number is going down. So he quotes S&P Global. They track corporate data. And they found that through mid-August of this year, cinemas sold a quarter of a billion fewer tickets than in the year before the pandemic. Mm-hmm. And the only reason we didn't notice that was because ticket prices are up, so more money was made. In the
2: and
15: same
2: the IMAXification and the uh-huh. IMAXification oh, yes. of the box office, whereas in mm-hmm. movies that would have never been in IMAX before are now in IMAX and they're making more money in IMAX. Yeah. And so that is also rising up the ticket, even on top of inflation.
15: Exactly. Well, and then he quotes this research firm, Omdia, and they found that there are 7,000 fewer screens for the American movie-going audience than there was before the pandemic. So we have fewer people going, fewer screens, also fewer summer movies. There were 300 or so this summer as opposed to 400 a few years ago. So there's fewer movies, fewer screens, fewer people going, and yet the summer headline is the box office is bigger than it's been in years. What should we do with that conflicting information?
2: Well, I think that's why the friend of yours who wrote that article are so valuable and important, because everybody's ready to take a victory lap. As they like mm-hmm. to say, success has many fathers and failure is an orphan. So nobody talks about these movies that are failures that they thought mm-hmm. were going to be winners. But there's a lot mm-hmm. to take from that. And I look at the top five and, you know, the top five films that at the box office this year all had verified hot audience scores for us, meaning that that's our highest distinction for audiences.
15: At Rotten
2: and
15: Tomatoes.
2: Most of them, at Rotten Tomatoes. And most of them were also certified fresh. So when critics and audiences rave about something, but audiences more than anything else have to be mm-hmm. in love with something for it to be successful. But then let's look at some of the failures. Masters of the Universe is a direct result of the fact that Barbie was successful.
15: And this is the He-Man movie.
2: The He-Man movie, yeah. They thought, well, let's just bring back
15: toy movies, do it.
2: Toy nostalgia movies, make it fun, make it hip, and then it'll work. No. It's the budgets. People need to talk about the budgets. These budgets have gotten so out of whack in what we can be make profitable anymore. And if I'm looking at the top 20, I'm saying, look at how we did with Scary Movie. Look at how we did with Obsession. Look at how what we did with Backrooms. That should be the new model.
15: Low budget.
2: Lower budget, take more swings at bats. And then another thing, as you talk about it too, with the theaters, there is a new resurgence of theaters need to be owned and operated by people that love movies, not people that are looking to make money. And I think what Sony is going to be doing with the ArcLight, and then what Quentin Tarantino and other director proprietors have been doing for years, is the new future. You need to have theaters owned by people who are not looking to make a profit, who are looking to be stewards. And I think that is what needs to be the focus going forward.
15: Is there any through line you're seeing from what succeeded this summer about the types of movies people want to see, besides ones that audiences love and critics love? Like, is there a thematic through line of the kinds of movies folks want?
2: Well, I don't know about the kind of movies folks want, but I will say that the production around all of the films that I felt were successful and can be recreated, they allowed the filmmakers to make brave and interesting choices. Spider-Man Brand New Day is called Brand New Day for a reason. They redid the action. They redid the way they shot it. They redid what Spider-Man looks like.
15: Wow.
2: The Odyssey may be, you know, a thousand-year-old tale or so on, but it is
15: a visual spectacle.
2: It was a new way of approaching the sword in the sandal. Obsession was a new way of looking at the horror indie. The Devil Wears Prada was a new way of looking at the legacy sequel. All of them took the time to not be predictable and to not rush their production. Meanwhile, on the other side of it, with some of the films that were not successful, like Moana, like Mortal Kombat 2, like Supergirl, like Masters of the Universe, they all felt extremely rushed. They felt extremely rushed. They felt like they did not give the filmmakers, I mean, Spider-Man Brand New Day, he even talked about it. One of the reasons why that film, Tom Holland talked about, one of the reasons why that film was successful was because they were able to take more time to make it. That also gave them Daniel Destin Cretton, who was able to join the production. Director of Shang-Chi, as well as one of my favorite movies, Short Term 12, which is like launching pad for every modern actor we love. Like, give these filmmakers the time to be successful, give them the resources to be successful, and let them go make interesting stories.
15: Is there a world in which, in spite of all this positive momentum we've seen at the box office this summer, is there a world where the math stops mathing a few summers from now? Price inflation of the average movie ticket is really, really high. It doesn't go down. It goes up. I feel good because there's good movies coming out and people going to see them. But is there an upper limit of how much we will pay to go to the movies? And will we get to that point sooner than we think?
2: Yes and no. It depends on who you say for we. So people under the age of 30 are so starved for a third space model culture experience that they are going to the theater in droves.
15: Actually, and the concerts are too expensive. I think that's part of it.
2: And concerts are too expensive. People even under 40 are doing that. And then there is a group of people that I would say are like 45 and older who have left the theater and not come back. And they are the reason why we have less theaters is that, and people are still making money, making movies for that audience, which no longer goes to the theater. That there used to be the dad who would go watch the Oscar movies in December so that he could win his Oscar pool in January. That dude does not go to the movies.
15: They
2: like
15: used
2: that
15: to be anymore. The mom that would go see the Julia Roberts or whoever rom-com every summer. Those are gone. They don't make those anymore as much as they used to. And you just stay at home and watch Love Island for hours on end instead.
2: Exactly. And so I feel like the question has already been answered for them. But for a lot of young people, the A-list, as long as that is still affordable, I
15: this
2: think
15: is an AMC
2: so long,
15: membership program.
2: AMC A-list. And then also in Fandango, we have like our thing called Fan Club. As long as there is still some kind of a model. And also as long as people still feel... Because if you didn't have an IMAX 70 millimeter ticket, who were you in the summer? Were you even the cool kid? Like, we don't try to get into the club anymore. Now we try to get into Lincoln Center. And that, I think, is still going to be the case for people of a certain age. I will be willing to see if in the next 5 years, the parents and the adults come back. Those are the people that need to come back if movies are going to be healthy. And maybe in retirement. Like, we'll see what happens when this new generation of Gen X retires, if they then start going back to the theater.
15: Gen X retiring. They're going to have
2: They're not there yet, but they're getting close. I mean, they're getting pretty close to retirement age, and they might retire early based off of whatever, you know, financial situation that they have. And maybe then they start becoming the, I go see the movie every Saturday, dude.
15: I love it. Or every day. If I were retired, I'd go to the movies every day. Why not? What else am
2: we
15: doing?
2: But we do this for a living. So what would we be retiring from, sir?
15: Thank you for being here and talking movies with me. Always a treat. I appreciate you.
2: Thanks, Sam.
0: Thanks again to my guest, Jacqueline Coley, awards editor at Rotten Tomatoes. Time for a quick break. When we come back, singer and author David Archuleta. He tells me all about losing his Mormon faith to find himself and accept his queerness. Stick around.
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1: I led my life with shame, and like as a good thing. It was like, for me, it was like shame was a lighthouse to guide me through things. And it's like, if I felt shame.
0: That's really sad. Just that statement. My shame was a lighthouse.
1: I thought it was.
0: Wow. Hey, y'all. Sam Sanders here. Welcome back to my show. So that voice you just heard, that is David Archuleta. Yeah, from American Idol.
25: Give it up for David Archuleta.
0: You may recall, on season 7 of that show, David won second place when he was just 17 years old. And then he went on to release songs like this one.

0: during David's time on American Idol. And for years afterwards, he presented as this sweet, very shy, very good Mormon boy. But years later, all of that has changed. David is now out of the closet. He has left the Mormon church. And he says that all that shyness you saw from him during his time on Idol, it was actually terror. Fear of being found out. Earlier this year, he released a memoir about his journey called Devout: Losing My Faith to Find Myself. David's coming out story is a pretty remarkable one, because even as he was leaving the Church of Latter-day Saints, he was trying to change it, to make it better for other members like him. We talk about that work, his life now, and how reality TV has changed since his time on American Idol. And listeners, please note, this conversation gets into his experiences with depression and thoughts of suicide. So please take care while listening. All right, I love this chat. I think you will too. Let's get into it. I know a lot of Mormons. LA is full of ex-Mormons.
1: Yes.
0: And yeah. I've gotten to know many of them. And the thing you realize as soon as you begin to talk to a Mormon or a former Mormon, because they've been in it so long, they don't realize how strange it is, it was, how all-encompassing it is. Like, it's a whole different world. And I think when you encounter that surprise from people, it's because you have to take a moment to read into it, to look into it, to realize how different of an entire world the faith is compared to most other Americans' experience. It's very different. Did you know how different it was when you were in it?
1: No, because you grow up being told, like, no, like, we're just like everyone else, but people will say we're peculiar. They would say, our leaders would say, people will say you're peculiar people, and they would say it's because you carry the special light that other people don't have.
0: Yeah.
1: And so they're like, dare to be different, dare to be a Mormon. It's good. It's a good thing to be different. And that's how people will come to recognize the light of Christ in you that they're missing. So we were just kind of like, cool. Like, hey, it's okay for us to be awkward and weird, but it's because we're protected by God, is how I looked at it.
0: Okay.
1: So by my late teens, I would say like right after American Idol, like when I was like 18, 19 years old, I got swept up into just, it's all true.
0: Really?
1: And I think it was because it was like my safe place. It was like I was clinging on to something that felt stable when, you know, after American Idol and like trying to be like this teen pop star, all felt so uncertain and unstable. So like my religion was like, this is something to ground me.
0: Well, and it's always there. My older brother's partner is Mormon. And the two of them helped take care of my mother before she passed. They lived in the home with her. Wow. And my mother was not Mormon. We were raised Pentecostal. She was a church organist. The Mormon missionaries would come by every week, and they knew that they weren't going to convert her, but they would just like swap Bible stories and swap scriptures. And when my mother was dying, like in the ER, we're waiting to like pull the plug, the Mormon showed up and they came and they prayed for her, and it was nice. And they knew, and we knew, she's not Mormon. It's not happening. We're not that. But in that moment, I understood the appeal. They're always there. They're always there.
1: Yeah.
0: It's a little scary, but probably ultimately reassuring.
1: Yeah.
0: The Mormon faith, more than many other religions that I've witnessed, it's all encompassing in a way that can feel very secure. Do you miss that?
1: I do miss that. Yeah. It was wherever I went in the world,
0: there are Mormons.
1: I could look up the local Mormon, like the closest meeting house. And they were designated over an area. And even if they're just like 10 members, they were,
0: they'll welcome you.
1: It's like ants. Like, you learn how to work together because you're all part of like a higher cause, which so you feel this responsibility and duty to look after one another. So if I were in England, or if I were in Hong Kong, or if I were in Ethiopia, like it would, I could reach out to the local branch of the church and say, hey, I'm coming into town. You know, sometimes they would even offer, it's like, do you need a place to stay?
0: That's amazing.
1: I never met any of them. I mean, they knew, a lot of times they knew who I was, especially at that time, because it was like, I was a famous Mormon. But they would just be like, yeah, if you're welcome to stay with us for family dinner. And they had you. And
0: That's reassuring.
1: It was.
0: It's reassuring.
1: It really was. And they believed the same thing I did, which not very many other people did. So you always felt this like, okay, we're here for each other. We've got each other's backs. We've got to look out for each other. And I feel like you don't always get that. I've tried to find that in other ways. Like like music festivals actually is a place I've found community. And to an extent, like the LGBT community.
0: To an extent.
1: I do feel like if you're out and about, it's like, where can I find people like me? You can go to a gay bar. And at least you can have your guard down to be like, okay, I don't have to hide who I am.
0: This is the thing that I'm sure you can identify with. Like when you grow up closeted and in a very severe religion, you live your entire life compartmentalized. You're one person when you're around the folks in the faith. You're a slightly different person at school. You're a different person when you're at home with your thoughts about same-sex yearning. You just live your life in boxes. And I think that has been the hardest thing to shake as I get older. I left my church when I was 23. I'm 42 now. It's still trying to not live my life in boxes is maybe the hardest part of the work. What's been the hardest thing for you since you left Mormonism?
1: The hardest thing for me, I think, is to not be programmed with so much shame. I led my life with shame, and like as a good thing. It was like, for me, it was like shame was a lighthouse to guide me through things. And it's like, if I felt shame.
0: That's really sad. Just that statement. My shame was a lighthouse.
1: I thought it was.
0: Wow.
1: I thought it was a lighthouse.
0: That's really heavy. And what is your lighthouse now?
1: That's a good question. My lighthouse now, I would say just the intuition that I have and the motivation. And it's almost like just to live my life day to day is my lighthouse, because there was a time when I thought that by accepting my same-sex feelings and being queer, I was a failure. And to the point where I was like, I failed so bad to even acknowledge this and accept this about myself that life is not even worth living, because it got to a point where I was like, I failed. I failed at life because for whatever reason, homosexuality is considered one of the worst things you could do. Like, it was always paired up with murder, with pedophilia. And so I just figured I failed. And what
0: failed
1: is the
0: what?
1: At my soul, you know, saving my soul. But I think what matters is I was able to process and not give in to those thoughts, and realize I didn't have to believe what my mind was telling me. And I was able to say, reprogram and say, hey, you are, what if you are still worthy of living each day? And so when that happened, I was just kind of like, I thought I had to be long suffering and sacrifice in order to be happy. And now I can just go,
0: the way to be happy is to pursue happiness.
1: Experience life. Connect with other people. That's why I like going to music festivals. It's about being in the moment. Instead of focusing on where you're not and where you could be one day, I think that gets exhausting. It's good to have a little bit of that, of thinking ahead and growing towards something. But I think sometimes the mindset I had before, it was an impossible chase. Where it's like the thing that you will have, and I think the reason why not just myself, but a lot of queer people within religion, is in high demand religions, feel like they are no longer worthy to keep living because they are given a goal that is unreached, unobtainable in this life. And so the peace of mind that they come to is, well, then why am I still in this life if what I have waiting for me is my happiness and my acceptance as the person I am is not obtained until after this life, which I think leads a lot of people to taking their life because they think it's a better option than living a life of sin.
0: Hey, if you are just now joining me, I'm here with singer and author David Archuleta. His new memoir is out right now. It's called Devout, Losing My Faith to Find Myself.
2: You open the book with this beautiful story. You have come out. You're heading back to Utah, or you're leaving Utah, but you're in a Utah airport.
1: I arrived at the Salt Lake City airport.
2: Mm-hmm. And this random guy approaches you, and you can tell your story. What happens in this moment? You're just at the airport trying to lay low, and this guy seeks you out.
1: Yeah.
2: What happened?
1: Yeah, he just comes up to me, and he says, I can't believe you're here. Like, he's like, he started connecting to me why he looked up to me, that he was also a Mormon. He was in his church's choir. Mm. And then he just changed subject and he just said, how did you do it? And like under his breath, because he didn't want people to hear. And I knew where he was going, but at the same time, I was like, I didn't want to make a full, I was like, how did I do what? And he said, how did you come out? Mm. And he's like, I am going through that right now. He's like, I'm actually on my way to go talk to my bishop right now about this. Mm-hmm. And he's like, I just can't believe I ran into you right as I'm headed there. He's like, I'm going straight from the airport. And I asked him, I said, have you been dealing with suicidal thoughts?
2: How'd you know to ask him that? Just from your experience?
1: I just knew. And from all the messages and DMs I was getting, I just realized this is a pretty universal experience for queer people within the Mormon church. Mm-hmm. And I think I recognized, you know, it was such a familiar feeling that he was carrying with him, which was a feeling of desperation. Mm. I think he was clinging to whatever he could and just looking for something, an answer that he needed. But I could tell he wasn't ready for yet. Wasn't
2: ready for what?
1: To say it's okay for you to be who you are. Mm. And because to say that about yourself, a lot of queer people in the Mormon church know that means having to step away because you are in an environment that doesn't let you hold on to that narrative. Yes. It says, we love you, but you have to change.
2: Well, and even the way that the church addresses homosexuality, the language they use around it, you know, they call it same-sex attraction.
1: Yeah.
2: Because that implies it's a thing that you can beat.
1: Exactly. Did you grow up with that as well?
2: Yeah. Okay. I remember when they tried to pray it out of me.
1: Mm.
2: Resist the thoughts.
1: Yeah.
2: They would raise my hands and pray, but resist the thoughts, resist the thoughts. It was wild. It's wild.
1: Yeah.
2: So.
1: And it's crazy how many queer people have gone through that.
2: It's almost as if the church made us gay.
1: Having to be like this feeling of having to be saved from yourself, having to be rescued.
2: Which is just such a waste of time.
1: Yeah.
2: This is what I realized when I finally left the church. I will always love them. They are family. They never kicked me out. But living that life, half of my waking hours were spent living the lie. And it was a waste of time. As soon as I came out, I literally had more time in my day, more space in my brain, more room in my heart, because I was no longer doing this bait and switch all the time, every day, every minute, every hour. That was the thing that I was like, God, wow. I wish I had been living with this much free time and mental and emotional space when I was a kid. That was the most aha for me. Mm. The feelings, the anger, the emotion, the whatever, that's all there. But just realizing how much less I had to do to live every day was profound. It was profound. You know, when you're in the closet, you spend most of your day thinking about how to stay in the closet. Mm-hmm. And you spend most of your day thinking about every interaction and how I talk to them and how I look. And are my eyebrows gay today? What is the shirt? I don't know. And as soon as you're free of that, you get to just live a life.
1: Yeah. It is. Anywho. It is wild. Yeah. And you are so right. You spend like every waking moment thinking about how to correct yourself and to hold yourself in.
2: Yes.
1: You think that once you let it loose, like it's, you're going to lose control of yourself. And, and once it happens, it's like you realize, oh, what they've told me about myself isn't true. And they just don't know. They don't.
2: And chances are, in spite of all of that game we're playing where you're trying to not seem gay, as soon as you leave the room, they're like, oh, he's gay. They know. And so what I
1: all that work for nothing.
2: Yeah, what I discovered after coming out is like, one, either they don't care, or two, they already knew. All right, time now for a break. When we come back, David Archuleta reflects on the state of reality TV and his own experience on American Idol. Stay with us.
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2: Hey, y'all, it's the Sam Sanders Show. Let's get back to my conversation with singer and author David Archuleta. David's new memoir details his rise to fame as a teenager on American Idol and his experience as a closeted man trying to hold on to his Mormon faith. It's called Devout, Losing My Faith to Find Myself. All right, let's get back into it. What I'm realizing now, I haven't asked you your coming out story. How much of that do you feel comfortable sharing?
1: I feel comfortable with it.
2: Tell me.
1: Yeah.
2: When did it happen?
1: It happened in 2021, June of 2021. I had just been engaged to a girl before that.
2: Something that surprised me in the book. You were engaged 3 times.
1: Yeah, I was.
2: Damn, David.
1: Yeah. I didn't go through with it because I thought I thought that if I had chosen the right girl, my same-sex feelings would dissipate.
2: Yeah, it don't work like that.
1: would disappear. So by the 3rd time, I realized, okay, it's not...
2: It ain't work.
1: This is... The issue
2: it's
1: isn't
2: not, the girl.
1: Not finding the right girl. It's... I have to accept that I'm queer. I'm a queer person.
2: And so you realize after the 3rd engagement, this is not working. Take me back to the 1st time you tell someone else that you're gay. Who was it? Where was it? How did it feel? I'm curious.
1: The first time I said that openly was to my family when I was in my early 20s.
2: Mm-hmm.
1: But after I'd spoken to more of, like, confided in more, like, people that I trusted and church leaders, the correction I was given was, you're not gay. You just struggle with same-sex attraction.
2: Mm-hmm.
1: So I took it back, and that's when I started getting into dating, and which led to my first engagement.
2: Yeah.
1: And that was the counsel I was given, too, was to overcome your same-sex attraction, marry a girl, and God will bless you according to your faith. Mm. And so after, you know, I think just trial and error, like after experiencing things and saying, okay,
2: that's not working.
1: I was told by someone who doesn't have the full picture.
2: Mm-hmm.
1: And if anything, I felt like God, you know, my belief and connection to God, I don't really know what I think of God anymore, mm-hmm. but at the time I felt like God is who led me to accept myself. And so it's like, okay, the God that I'm trying to follow by beating my chest and punishing myself for my queerness is actually trying to say, hey, you need to accept yourself.
2: Yeah. Yeah. And so when was that first conversation where you told someone else, I'm gay and this is it?
1: Like days before I came out publicly.
2: Yeah.
1: The first time I had like a sure decided, like, this is who I am was I called my mom.
2: Oh.
1: And I it's like an infamous call now, I feel. I talk about it in my shows because I said, just so you know, mom, I'm going to start dating guys. I broke off my engagement and I'm going to start dating guys. And she said, honey, I love you, but I love God more and I can't accept this about you. And she started bearing her testimony. And I said,
2: bearing
1: mom,
2: her testimony.
1: Yeah.
2: What was her testimony?
1: That God's plan of happiness is for me to marry a woman in the temple of God. In the Mormon temple and to have a family and to make my covenants in that way. Because the only way in the Mormon faith that you can make a covenant, the highest form of blessings and covenant to God is through marriage, which had to be a man and a woman in the temple. And so she was like, you are giving up, you know, God's blessings for a bowl of porridge, essentially, the way that Esau did. He gave away his birthright. And I was like, mom, I get it. I believe all of this up until a week ago, and I don't need you to accept me. I just want you to respect that I'm making the best decision for me right now. And then a few days later, I let my sisters know, and I said, just
2: so
1: you know.
2: Did they take it better?
1: One of my sisters was really afraid about my safety. She was like, why don't you just keep this to yourself? You don't owe anyone an explanation of who you've come to realize who you are. Don't announce it because you're going to get a lot of backlash. But I just said, I don't want someone else to tell out me for me. I called one of my other sisters and I said, hey, I wrote this up. What do you think of this? I'm going to come out. And she said, I think that's great. And it was my youngest sister. And I was like, oh my gosh, I'm about to hit send.
2: Wow.
1: Oh my gosh. Such a rush of emotions and nerves and excitement. Just like, and it's like a freeing feeling. You just feel like you're standing there.
2: You feel lighter.
1: With nothing to
2: like
1: hide
2: weight
1: anymore.
2: Lifted.
1: Yeah.
2: What surprised you the most in coming out in the aftermath?
1: The overwhelming support that I received from so many people, including people from my faith, from Mormons.
2: Yeah.
1: Even if they couldn't outright publicly say it, they were all saying, you know,
2: in the DMs.
1: In DMs and in comments as well.
2: Yeah.
1: People that I didn't think were supportive of the queer community because they were so Mormon, vocalizing their support.
2: That's great.
1: And it was like a way for them to talk about something that was to not be spoken about. Was really cool.
2: You mentioned earlier in this conversation how much of your life was ruled by shame before you were out, and how much of the work has been getting over that shame. I'm wondering, in this new chapter where you're out and working through those feelings, what do you love most about yourself now? What do you like most about your life now and David Archuleta, out gay man?
1: What I love is that not a lot has changed as far as who I am as a person, other than just feeling more secure in myself, not feeling this need to be like I've always been tense, because it's like that constant obsession with controlling your behavior, making sure none of the gay came out. It's like this OCD about it. And it's still like, sometimes I catch myself still trying to like, hey, don't worry so much about that. Like you it's okay. But just the fact, I think I love showing people, it's like, you thought my life was going to be ruined for accepting this about me. And I'm here.
2: Life's great.
1: I'm not that much different than you thought I was going to be, but I am comfortable with my sexuality, being a sensual being, speaking more of my mind, and just being able to have fun.
2: Yeah.
1: Enjoy my life.
2: Yeah.
1: Instead of constantly trying to correct myself and is that acceptable or is mm-hmm. that not? Is this okay or is, it, mm-hmm. or is God going to be mad at me? I don't worry about that
2: yeah.
1: anymore.
2: Yeah. Hey, if you are just now joining me, I'm here with singer and author David Archuleta. His new memoir is out right now. It's called Devout, Losing My Faith to Find Myself. You know, we haven't talked about American Idol too much in this conversation, but I was really taken aback by something you said in the book about your time on American Idol. You make it to the show, you are the runner-up, you're second in the competition, millions of Americans are watching you, supporting you, voting for you, and your entire persona on that program was a shy teenager. So shy, so shy, so shy. But you said in an interview around this book that that shyness was actually terror. That's wild. What was the terror?
1: I think a lot of it had to do with just being outed for something I didn't fully understand. I didn't know if I was gay or not, or just queer in some way, or just, or if it was a manifestation that there was something else wrong with me.
2: Mm-hmm.
1: So being in front of the camera, I was like, well, I have a duty to be a singer, and I loved it to sing, but I also felt like being in front of people, they were going to see what was wrong with me. Mm-hmm. And I was terrified of that. Like being attracted to other guys was, I thought it was a symptom to a greater issue in me.
2: Mm.
1: And
2: which was?
1: I didn't really know.
2: Okay.
1: I just thought there was something bad about me.
2: Yeah.
1: Because that's, from my Mormon lens, why else would I have those feelings?
2: It wasn't just you saying that the shyness on that show was terror. You've also said that with American Idol, you and a bunch of other contestants have blocked out a lot of the experience. Mm-hmm. It's not just you, others. What was it about American Idol that made you want to block it out and other folks block it out? Was it a bad experience?
1: It wasn't an entirely bad experience. I think humans just are not used to having that amount of attention.
2: Mm-hmm.
1: And focus from millions of other people.
2: Millions.
1: Having millions of people talking about you and following you and invested in you. And it's like you can't help but be affected by all of that attention. Mm-hmm. And all these people are now aiming their focus on you, their energy. It does something to you. Mm-hmm. And I think you look at people who've had that on a mass level, like Britney Spears, Justin Bieber, Michael Jackson, Princess Diana, like people who have an unsurmountable amount like of pressure on you and focus, it really messes with you.
2: Crazy.
1: Yeah.
2: Yeah.
1: And your focus.

0: Can't, no, it's too much.
1: Yeah, so I think that's why a
0: Yeah.
1: lot of people block it out.
0: Block it out.
1: And I think you can see it now, even with like Love Island. It's like such a casual, like unserious thing, but people get so invested in this that they're sending death threats too. Like if it's like if you broke, you didn't treat this person the way I wanted you, and I'm gonna come look for you and threaten your family. It's like people don't realize, yes, it's a very unserious thing that we are taking a part of,
0: But
1: but
0: for the contestants, it's serious.
1: viewers take it so much more seriously than we do. Like, yeah, I want to do well, but
0: Yeah,
1: like
0: but
1: these
0: the
1: people are
0: viewers are
1: like,
0: like, yeah. Do you think that that dynamic in reality TV has gotten better? I'm thinking about your time on American Idol from years ago. It seems so cute and quaint compared to the reality TV that I watch now.
1: well, that's why I bring up Love Island. This last season was the first time I had watched it. It was crazy to me how invested people are, because like these people are just dating, something that's like not that big of a deal. It doesn't really affect people. It's affected. It's been set up in a way to really tear people up emotionally.
0: Yes.
1: That was something I experienced a lot in American Idol. Like I would be walking down the street and people come up to me and tell me what they thought I needed to do next in my life, or they would tell me
0: Wow.
1: who I should be dating,
0: Oh, wow.
1: where like I needed to go to school, and I'm like, what's your name? I don't know who you
0: I don't
1: are.
0: know
1: Like,
0: you.
1: so it's a very odd experience, and if you get too caught up in what they all think of you, it really messes with your mental
0: Yes.
1: just getting through
0: Yeah.
1: your day to day.
0: I agree. It's been so delightful. Thank you
1: Thank
0: for
1: you,
0: sharing so
1: Sam.
0: much of yourself
1: Likewise.
0: and for being so thoughtful. And I know that the conversations you're having and starting are saving lives. So thank you for that. I
1: Thank
0: appreciate
1: you.
0: you.
1: Well, I appreciate you. Thank you for being so open and for this, yeah, great, vulnerable, but wonderful conversation.
0: Thanks again to my guest, David Archuleta. His memoir is out right now. It's called Devout: Losing My Faith to Find Myself. All right, thank you so much for listening to the show today. 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Our senior producer is Bennett Purser. Our podcast producer is Andrea Bautista. Our technical director is Phil Richards. Alicia Baitoop composed our theme music. And together, Arnie Seipel and I executive produced this show. 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
7: we have to be cognizant and aware of what it means to start labeling everything as a potential terrorist threat.
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6: and Life Kit from NPR after this news.

0: Okay, Priya, what's a good place to start when it comes to building community?
1: One of the best ways to build a community first is to host something, and host something that you are excited by. It shouldn't be a should. Host a gathering you want to attend. And it can be super simple. It can be super silly. Actually, honestly, the sillier, the better. There's a woman who wrote in, I have a subset called Group Life, and she wrote in and shared this example. She saw a tomato tart she wanted to make. Like, you know, many of us see a recipe, you're like, oh, I want to make it that one day. She took the recipe, invited six friends to come over that week for dinner. She made the tomato tart. She had everyone dress up in red for the dinner. And then at the dinner, she asked, what made you feel like a tomato this week?
0: Oh.
1: It was doing something that she deeply wanted to do. When you do something that's like exciting to you or energizes you, it's also contagious. So the first thing is like asking like, well, how do I want to spend my time? Or what's one activity I've been wanting to do? Or what is one thing I've been longing for? It could be simply like, I've been dying to go and check out the new bookshop across town. Maybe invite three friends to go and come with me. Let's go for a little field trip to go check out the bookshop. So start with something that like you feel like, that sounds fun.
0: Takeaway one, to build a village, start by hosting something, anything. A group dinner, a clothing swap, tea time at your apartment. Tell people, I'm making a pie and I need folks to come over and eat it. When it's tax time, invite everybody over to get their taxes done together and then celebrate your accomplishment. Just be creative. Think about what excites or delights you and start there. If you don't have a lot of people to invite, go small. One or two people, maybe a family member or a neighbor. You can also start meeting new people to invite to things at community events and institutions.
1: Attend things, like look in your community. Go to a institution, a third place in your community, look at their calendar, start showing up, start becoming a regular. The idea of a regular is a really powerful idea. There's so many, first of all, third places that want to be this for people. So restaurants, bookshops, gyms, parks that are wanting to bring people together. So go to those, like find one place. It can be trivia night at a local pub. Then you keep going every Tuesday night over and over again. Find ways to take small social risks. And also you can see if someone's not catching the vibe, that's fine. Keep trying in different places, but put yourself in places where other people are also looking for community and there's some amount of shared interest, which is why I keep saying like, go to something where you are interested in what the activity is. If you don't drink alcohol and it's like a whiskey tasting night, that's probably not a good match, you know?
0: Yeah. And I feel like a lot of folks, like you said, they'll say, well, none of my friends host anything like this. But then you can find these other spaces. And I feel like one way to find them is to follow the things that feel sparkly or glimmery for you, the things that feel warm. You might not know it off the bat, but you're like, softball or drumming.
1: Yes. Stop thinking about what you think it should look like and start noticing moments where you feel more alive. I was invited a few months ago by a friend of mine who for like 9 months talked about what she most missed from childhood. Was kickball. Like literally most missed from childhood. And all she longed to do was to get people together in a park and play a game of kickball. And she was talking about it and talking about it and talking about it. And I was finally like, do it, just do it, I'll come. And like 20 people showed up. They were so delighted in part because she was so excited. And we like put up plastic chairs for the bases and cleared out a part of the park. And we played 2 hours of kickball. And it was so fun. And everyone thanked her after, and we met different people. And you actually didn't have to do anything but be part of one of the teams and cheer and chant and mess around.
0: I love that. I also have been thinking with hosting a regular routine event, I think it can really help to ask a friend or two who you know value community and are the kind of people who show up and commit to do it with you.
1: Totally. I mean, what you're sort of getting into is what makes a healthy, vibrant group, right? What makes a group last? What's the infrastructure of groups that last over time? How often is the right rhythm for this group, I have a friend who's just started a Mahjong group and they're doing every Tuesday. For others, that may feel like, whoa, that's a huge time commitment, maybe once a month. So like how often? Then who's hosting this? And is it actually helpful for that one person who has the space to host it? Very important part of group life is reciprocity. Is that person carrying the weight of hosting and then other people are doing other things, or do you rotate?
0: So I host a monthly community dinner with friends. There are five of us who are always there, and then we invite a few plus ones every time. But one thing I love about it is the burden of hosting isn't entirely on any one of us, right? Like we're co-hosting.
1: Yes. I mean, one of the things I often say to folks when particularly they're hosting something, this, you know, what's the best way to lower my anxiety? And like, you know, breathing practices, all of that helps. But actually the best way to lower your anxiety is to share the worry of hosting by having co-hosts or by having sometimes what I call even sub-hosts. So it's not that everyone even necessarily needs to play the same role, but this is a great trick to also just get people having buy-in and sort of feeling like they're all rolling their sleeves up. Like a sign, I used to have a friend who would sign as people walked in, like a minister of water. You tonight are the minister of water. Wow, what's that? Well, whenever you see anyone's cup empty, you get to fill it. Wow. And you, my darling, are the chief minister of wine. Ooh, right? And you are the distributor of big red gum. Wow, right? It's all of these tiny little sub roles, sub hosts. And also, like, we're not all raised the same way. We're not all raised in the same religious context or community or cultural context. And so the core of my work, I'm a biracial, bicultural conflict resolution facilitator who wrote The Art of Gathering and now are exploring these ideas through group life on my Substack. And so much of what I keep saying like, to myself as well is in modern life, we're not raised the same way. We don't have the same traditions. We don't have the same norms. And so by doing things like assigning sub-hosts, you're also helping people understand how to participate when you don't all necessarily have the same mental model of what a quote-unquote night looks like.
0: Takeaway two, share the joy and responsibility of hosting with friends. You could co-host something like a community dinner or just allow people to be of use when they show up. Give them some veggies to mince or tell them you're responsible for tonight's playlist. Throw a baby shower where folks come over to the couple's house and help them set up their nursery. I love the idea of making something together, especially because I don't drink alcohol. And I think that a lot of activities, like in a lot of group gatherings, can become centered around alcohol by default. And it's just really nice to say, well, what else could we do? Like, that's why I love playing sports, but it's also, you know, you can make art together. You could get some air dry clay and be like, we're just going to make some stuff. We're just going to use our hands together.
1: Absolutely. We can make things together. We can sing songs together. We can tell jokes together. I recently saw a gathering where I'm forgetting the name of the town, but they had a neighborhood service swap.
0: Yeah.
1: They got 18 neighbors together. They came together in like a community center from like 10 a.m. to 4 p.m. on a Saturday. They had flyers all over the community and said, bring whatever is broken in your house and we'll fix it.
0: I love that.
1: And people came and they were like fixing laundry machines and tables with screwed out legs and a sewing machine and a camera. And like, it was a swap.
0: Yeah.
1: But it was also this deeper thing happening. Be like, oh, I know my neighbors. And it allows people to have a shared context and a way in.
0: Coming back to this idea that we started with, let's say that you want to try hosting something that you can then invite newer people to. Have that cornerstone friend, like one or two cornerstone friends that you maybe you meet them through a group activity, like that's where you start, or you meet them at work or you wherever, and they are people who are reliable and who you love being around, who like you know will show up and you know are game to try something.
1: Exactly. My husband and I have a term for these people. We call them yes friends. They're friends who always say yes. Yes, I'll do that thing with you. Yes, I'll come over. Yes, you know, I'm down. I love that. And the other thing I would say is if a group sounds scary or hosting something sounds scary, which I totally get, I think of you know, I'm a conflict resolution facilitator of groups. And so much of my work is thinking about how do you create meaningful connection in a group context despite obstacles. And and I almost visualize these groups, whether it's 6 people, 8, 20, as a spider web, and everyone has a link to everyone else, but I, as the facilitator, need to be trusted by all. And so in like high stakes facilitation, we never start by just entering the room and starting the conversation. It's months and months of preparation. And the first thing I do is make an individual connection with each participant. And then we start bringing people together. So if you want to bring together 4 people or 6 people, maybe start with like a one-on-one coffee or a walk or running errands with each one and kind of just like feel the vibe. It can sometimes feel less scary when you also are kind of the link between each person. And then you can also introduce them in ways that allow them to know more about each other.
0: Do you have any tips specifically for folks who are shy, like how they can bridge that gap and try to connect with people in these spaces?
1: When I wrote The Art of Gathering years ago, I interviewed over 100 types of gatherers who other people credited with consistently creating amazing gatherings of all types. And one of the things I thought was super interesting was how many of them identified as introverts. And I asked one of them why they thought that was. And she said, I don't know about others, but I know for me, I'm so uncomfortable at so many of the gatherings I go to. So I decided to host gatherings based on ones I would want to attend. And it's doing things like thinking about the structure or the design of the gathering rather than sort of winging it based on, you know, your sparkling personality. It's finding ways to have release valves or escape hatches, like, you know, little nooks with chess tables or a game of cards or something on the side. It's understanding also things like noise and music and thinking intentionally about how loud or soft a space is. It's finding ways to give people ins to each other that don't feel totally awkward. It's finding ways to have shared meaning without having to have conversation be the only way through. Like, so much of connection, it's a skill. And it's a learnable skill. The good news is these are learnable skills. And the good news is we can practice.
0: Takeaway 3, when you're planning a gathering, look for your yes friends. The ones who are game, who show up, who initiate, and treat your shared time with reverence and respect. These are also great folks to start with if you're trying to build a group of friends. And you don't have to start with a big or routine event. Invite one or two of these friends to a low-stakes hang and see how they vibe. What's a way you could give people ins with each other, like help them connect?
1: People love to argue and banter. I'm a conflict resolution facilitator, and like one of the deep problems of so many of our gatherings is like we vacillate between unhealthy peace and unhealthy conflict. Mm. 2 weeks ago on Group Life, I did a webinar called How to Hold Healthy Heat at Your Family Gathering and When to Cool It Down. Mm. And one of my tips was fight, but about other things.
0: Right.
1: People love to banter, like strong opinions about low stake issues, right?
0: Low stakes, hot takes.
1: Low stakes, hot takes. I knew a manager who wanted to bond her team, didn't have much of a budget. So she hosted a hot takes party. Mm. And everyone had to bring a 2-minute PowerPoint presentation. She had hot dog and beer, and they like presented their hot take to the group of 8. It's like, there should only be one type of pasta, or like winter is the best season, or wireless headphones are the worst invention ever. And people defend their opinion and everyone's laughing. And then you're like arguing with one another, but there's a lot of warmth and banter, and it creates a lot of stickiness and trust in a group.
0: Yeah, I like that idea. It also seems important to me to consider building community with people who are different ages than you.
1: Yes, I was actually going to say that earlier, 100%. The loss of intergenerational gatherings is a huge loss all around. I mean, even if you think about parenting groups, I remember when I first had a child and would go to parenting groups, someone pointed out to me, an older European friend was like, why do you think the best advice would be from 8 other women who gave birth the same month,
0: right,
1: who live in your zip code? Like, this makes no sense.
0: Yeah.
1: And that may be a good support group because you're all having a shared experience, but that shouldn't then collapse into the guidance group.
0: Yeah.
1: Right? And so intergenerational gatherings, yes, yes, yes.
0: I even with some folks from my softball team, we went out to get pizza recently, and we realized going around the table, there's four of us, and it was like, one is 14. She's the daughter of one of the other people who were there. 14, 23, 36, 45. And we had a great time.
1: Absolutely. I recently read on Substack a woman who said, you know, it's my 12-year-old recently, like someone brought over a 2-year-old, and it was the first time he'd spent time with a 2-year-old. And he was so delighted. And it gave him a chance to like be an elder. Like, it's good for everyone. And so, and yes, it can be awkward, or you may have to negotiate. You have to figure out what time is bedtime or not bedtime. But we've privatized and individualized so deeply that it is very difficult to connect across generations.
0: Okay, Priya, what's your number one community building tip for folks in the coming year?
1: Be a proactive, intentional, kind, thoughtful guest. That could be at a pub, that could be at a bookshop, that could be at a reading series, that could be at a friend's house. I'm a much better guest than I am host. I love being a guest. There's actually less pressure because the host is so delighted to have a great guest. And my number two is, to go back to the identity part of hosting, is host something. Host something in the next month. It can be tiny. It should scare you a little. Do something.

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6: Melodies simply pour out of me, Antonin Dvorak once said.

In 1888, Dvorak penned this Symphony No. 8, his most rustic and pastoral symphony, and will be featured on today's broadcast by the San Diego Symphony. Conductor laureate Yaqia Ling returns to the podium for this concert that opens with a suite from The Snow Maiden by Nikolai Rimsky-Korsakov. Today's soloist is Wei Luo, who joins the orchestra for a performance of the Third Piano Concerto by Sergei Prokofiev. I'm Douglas Dillon. Welcome to this week's broadcast by the San Diego Symphony here on KPBS.

When asked to assess his work in the field of opera, Nikolai Rimsky-Korsakov described The Snow Maiden as not only his best work, but, quote, perhaps on the whole, the best of all contemporary operas. He had composed Snow Maiden in 1882, based on a play written less than a decade before that saw a cast of characters amongst the realms of the natural and supernatural. The Snow Maiden needs constant cold,

If she is exposed to heat from either the sun or the passions of love, she will melt away and die. Her birth brought unending winter, heard in the opening introduction through the shivering violins. The second section is the Dance of the Birds, where a parade of starlings, geese, cranes, ducks, magpies, and skylarks are present. Cortege is the third movement of the suite, a procession of the villagers who assemble to hear from the Tsar, and finally the Dance of the Tumblers, a decree that the Tsar wishes one more dance from a group of entertainers to celebrate the arrival, at last, of spring. Yaqia Ling and the San Diego Symphony open this week's radio broadcast with a suite from Nikolai Rimsky-Korsakov's opera, The Snow Maiden.

Dance of the Tumblers, concluding this four-movement suite from the opera The Snow Maiden by Nikolai Rimsky-Korsakov. Yaqia Ling conducted the San Diego Symphony. Rimsky's 1882 opera The Snow Maiden was based on a play by Nikolai Ostrovsky that debuted in 1873 to stage music composed by Tchaikovsky. Rimsky started work on his project in 1880 while on a rural summer retreat where the rustic surroundings stoked his creativity. In addition to the weather-related characteristics of the Snow Maiden and her parents, Grandfather Frost, and Spring Beauty, are the timeless lessons of real life, the quest for independence and true love, often with unforeseen and tragic consequences. Sergei Prokofiev completed his second piano concerto in 1913, but his copy of the manuscript was destroyed in the 1917 Russian Revolution. Prokofiev then decided it might be best to leave Russia and came to the conclusion the United States might make a good new home. Once on U.S. soil, Prokofiev traveled by train and happened to meet Cyrus McCormick, the president of International Harvester. McCormick was a lover of contemporary classical music, while Prokofiev had a keen interest in the big machines that International Harvester produced. McCormick encouraged his new friend to come to his hometown of Chicago, and there, Prokofiev was immediately sought after by several arts institutions. In 2 weeks' time, in December 1921, Prokofiev conducted the premiere of his new opera, The Love for Three Oranges, with Chicago Opera, and was the soloist with the Chicago Symphony Orchestra in debuting this Piano Concerto No. 3. The combination of Prokofiev's brilliant use of dissonance as color and the texture of scoring of the orchestra that raises its involvement from a quiet murmur of accompaniment in one moment to full thematic partner at the next were all integral to the success of the third concerto. The tune of the second movement theme and variations dated back to 1913, while the two main melodies of the opening movement were composed in 1918. So much of the raw material was all ready to go when he put together the entire work in early 1921. Wei Luo is our soloist in this performance of the Piano Concerto No. 3 in C major, Opus 26, by Sergei Prokofiev, joining the San Diego Symphony and conductor Yaqia Ling.

Piano Concerto No. 3 in C Major, Opus 26 by Sergei Prokofiev. Wei Luo was our soloist with the San Diego Symphony, conducted by Yaqia Lane. When putting this concerto together in early 1921 while still in France, Prokofiev had an opportunity to play some of it for a Russian neighbor of his, the poet Constantine Belmont. Belmont penned the following lines in response. Prokofiev, music and youth in bloom. In you, the orchestra yearns for forgotten summer sounds and the invincible Scythian beats on the tambourine of the sun. In appreciation for these words, Prokofiev honored Belmont with a dedication of the third piano concerto.

0: Nocturne in C-sharp minor by Frédéric Chopin, an encore performance by Wei Luo to her performance with the San Diego Symphony. Our concert will continue in just a moment with music by Antonín Dvořák of 1888, who is now fully recognized at this point throughout Europe as a composer of great distinction, yet still true to the bohemian heritage of his life and musical upbringing. The San Diego Symphony and Yaqia Ling offer a performance of the 8th Symphony in G major after a short pause. 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
0: Many times, Antonín Dvořák set pen to paper to write a symphony with a specific goal in mind. In the 9th symphony, The New World, he was taken with his introduction to the music of Native Americans and the unique sounds of spirituals. Other symphonies told historical stories, while the 7th was an attempt to impress a specific audience. Yet through them all, Dvořák remains true to his Czech musical heritage. The 8th, what we hear today, is perhaps the one example of Dvořák writing a symphony with no agenda or preconceived idea. The 8th is completely original and organic, a musical transcription of the bohemian countrysides and landscapes he had known his entire life. Dvořák's early biographer, Hans Hubert Schunzler, said, "When one walks in those forests surrounding Dvořák's country home on a summer's day, with the birds singing and the leaves of the trees rustling in a gentle breeze, one can virtually hear the music."

That bold introduction to the finale of the Eighth Symphony does just that. Trumpets give way to the cellos introducing a warm and leisurely dance theme.

Dvorak varies this tune and ultimately allows the full orchestra to proclaim the tune in the boisterous conclusion. Yaqia Ling conducts the San Diego Symphony in this performance of the Symphony No. 8 in G major by Antonin Dvorak.

Symphony No. 8 in G major, Opus 88, by Antonin Dvorak. Yaqia Lane conducted the San Diego Symphony. Like the Prokofiev Third Piano Concerto, Dvorak's Eighth also has connections to America's second city of Chicago. While teaching at New York's American Conservatory between 1892 and 94, Dvorak made a trip to the Midwest that included conducting the Eighth Symphony in Chicago on Bohemian Day at the World's Columbian Exhibition. Dvorak led 114 musicians in a performance of the G major symphony that, according to the Chicago Tribune, was greeted with tremendous outbursts of applause. Today's broadcast by the San Diego Symphony was recorded in the orchestra's home, the Jacobs Music Center, in December 2019. 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I'm your producer, Douglas Dillon, and you're listening to the San Diego Symphony on KPBS, 89.5 FM San Diego, and KQVO 97.7 FM Calexico. 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Until news at 10 o'clock, we have music of Franz Josef Haydn. This is his string quartet in C major, Opus 64, No. 1, a performance by the Angelus String Quartet.

Joseph Haydn, his string quartet, Opus 64, No. 1, in C major. Thanks for joining us for tonight's broadcast by the San Diego Symphony here on KPBS. Yoon Sun Kim will be the guest conductor next week, leading Rachmaninoff's Third Symphony. Nancy Zhao will be the soloist in the Violin Concerto by Jean Sibelius. 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Stay tuned for news coming up in just a moment. It's just before 10 o'clock.

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4: Hello, welcome to Newsday on the BBC World Service with Rob Young in London and Anne Soy in Nairobi.
5: Artificial intelligence industry bosses have backed calls to slow down the development of the technology as global leaders join the calls for caution. But in the quest for global dominance, could countries like the US and China put the brakes on the development of AI? We'll speak to an AI specialist reporter.
4: Iran-backed Houthis have made advances in Yemen as Saudi Arabia announced the closure of a key oil pipeline after a drone attack launched from Iraq. We discuss what these developments, coupled with the disruptions to shipping on the Strait of Hormuz, mean for regional security and the global economy.
5: And the billionaire art collector Leon Balk, who faced questions for paying millions of dollars into a company used by the paedophile Jeffrey Epstein to fund sex trafficking operations, has rejected allegations he operated as Epstein's fixer. We'll have a special BBC report on that, but first a bulletin of the latest news.
6: BBC News with Danielle Jaworowiecka. With over 90% of the votes counted in the general election in Sweden, left-wing opposition parties look set to win a three-seat majority. Final results may not be known for several days, but the leader of the Social Democrats, Magdalena Andersson, said that if the result is confirmed, Sweden will have a new government. The Prime Minister, Ulf Kristersson, who leads the right-wing bloc, said the four opposition parties would find it difficult to agree on a programme. The anti-immigration Sweden Democrats lost support for the first time. Here's the BBC's Matilda Vellin.
7: In Sweden, for most of the last 100 years, the Social Democrats have been the biggest party, and that was always expected in this election too. And even though the Social Democrats have done, most likely have done, one of the worst elections in the last 100 years, they are still the biggest party in Sweden. Such is their dominance.
6: The Canadian Prime Minister Mark Carney has said his government will discuss a unique alliance with the European Union, but not membership of the bloc. Earlier, the Wall Street Journal reported that Canada was considering whether to become an associate member of the EU. No such position currently exists. Mr. Carney, who remains locked in a bitter trade war with the United States, said Canada and Brussels shared the same values and were stronger together.
8: We're not looking to become a member of the European Union. What we are looking and beginning, we'll begin discussions for unique alliance between Canada and the European Union. We share the same values, we have the same priorities, and we have very complementary strengths. We're stronger together, and this is at a time where the world's more dangerous and divided, and friends need to stick together at these times.
6: Rescuers in Indonesia have resumed

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4: In Germany, a man was arrested for allegedly trying to sabotage the country's energy grid, a protest against the use of fossil fuels. 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
6: Welcome to the newsroom. I'm Charlotte Gallagher. As Moscow attacks a train station near the Polish border, there's a call for NATO to shoot down Russian drones over Ukraine.
7: It's much better to shoot it in self-defense when it's still in Ukrainian airspace.
6: We hear about Africa's biggest ever share sale, with thousands of Nigerians expected to invest. Did a billionaire art collector use dead paedophile Jeffrey Epstein as a fixer?
8: He was advising him how to, you know, flip the art and trade it and not incur a huge capital gains tax.
6: The latest on the

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6: Good morning. I'm Tori Peck with a check on traffic, starting with a very busy drive on the Coronado Bridge. It's backed up about mid-span out to North Island, and North 5 seems to be moving along okay out of National City passing by the bridge. North 805 also okay. National City to Kearny Mesa should take you just about 20 minutes. West 52 still looking pretty nice on the summit. South 15 pretty heavy through Temecula, and then it picks up after the lower 79. 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
7: Good morning, me Martinez. A guy in Oklahoma City was mowing his lawn when he got so sick that firefighters had to come treat him until an ambulance took him to the hospital. Before they left, the firefighters noticed the half-done yard work and said they just could not leave it that way, so one of them grabbed the mower and finished the job. The department called it a simple act of kindness, but anyone who can't stand to see an unfinished task recognizes the OCD by the OKCFD. It's Morning Edition.
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9: This is Asian View from NHK Rural Japan. I'm Hiroko Kitadai. A newcomer, supported by six political parties, won Sunday's gubernatorial election in Japan's southwestern prefecture of Okinawa. Koja Genta defeated five rivals, including incumbent Tamaki Deni, who sought a third term. During his campaign, Koja supported the ongoing plan to relocate the U.S. Marine Corps Futenma Air Station from the densely populated city of Ginowan to the coastal area of Nago City. He also pledged to ask the central government to quickly realize the return of the land used by the base. Tamaki had opposed the relocation project. 42-year-old Koja will become the youngest Okinawa governor since the prefecture was returned to Japan from U.S. rule in 1972. A ferry carrying about 240 people in the Java Sea off Indonesia has capsized. The country's search and rescue authorities say six people are dead and 130 are unaccounted for. About 100 people were rescued. Authorities said the ferry left Surabaya in East Java on Saturday, and crew members told the operator that they were experiencing bad weather. Wildfires are burning across forests and peatland in Indonesia. Smoke from the blazes is spreading, and air pollution levels are rising. The country's forestry ministry estimates the damage to be at least 2,000 square kilometers. Indonesian weather officials say the El Nino phenomenon and a prolonged dry season are increasing the risk of fires. Multiple municipalities in Kalimantan have switched to online classes to protect students from the air pollution. Japan's self-defense forces dispatched a transport vessel carrying three helicopters to join international disaster relief efforts. We are broadcasting from NHK in Tokyo. A Hong Kong court has handed down jail sentences to the organizers of a vigil for the victims of China's 1989 Tiananmen Square crackdown. The three defendants belong to a civic group. They were indicted in 2021 on charges of inciting subversion under Hong Kong's national security law. Their respective prison terms are 7 years and 3 months, 7 years, and 5 years and 2 months. The court said the defendants persistently promoted the group's agenda, including a demand to end what it called one-party dictatorship, even after the law took effect in July 2020. The wife of one defendant said after the sentencing that there is no freedom of speech in Hong Kong. Chinese President Xi Jinping has expressed opposition to any violations of national sovereignty at a summit of the BRICS group of emerging economies. The statement is being interpreted as a veiled warning to the U.S. and other countries concerning the situation surrounding Iran. Xi made the remark during his speech at a meeting in India on Saturday. China's foreign ministry quoted Xi as saying that the global south is rapidly growing in strength and the trend toward a multipolar world is unstoppable. Xi reportedly added that countercurrents of unilateralism and power politics are surging, and multilateralism and the international order are coming under strain. The BRICS leaders adopted a joint communique calling for maximum restraint in the Middle East. A Mars expert is raising awareness about an upcoming Japanese mission to explore one of the Red Planet's moons. The MMX, or Martian Moons Exploration Probe, has been designed to land on the Phobos for the first time to collect sand and bring it back to Earth. The probe is expected to be launched on board an H-3 rocket on October 20th. A member of the project team said it has become clear that there is a 1 in 1,000 chance that grains of sand from Mars could be found in the sand on the surface of Phobos. He said they were probably scattered by meteorites colliding with the planet. He said the samples that will be brought back may contain totally unexpected substances. A government survey shows the percentage of young single people in Japan who intend to marry has fallen below 80% for the first time. The survey asked unmarried respondents aged 18 to 34 whether they see any benefits to marriage. Among men, 42.8% said they see none. The figure for women was 36%. 75.1% of men said they intend to marry eventually. The figure for women was 77.8%. The way couples meet is changing in Japan. Among those who married for the first time in the 2020s, 20.2% said they met online, including through dating apps. That was nearly double the 11% recorded in the previous survey. This is Asian View from NHK World Japan.
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6: A crash on the west side of the Coronado Bridge. It's before the old toll plaza. A couple of cars have cleared out of lanes, but adding to this slowing, it's just a little more than mid-span solid out to North Island. And North 5 still moving along okay out of National City, passing by the bridge. North 805's okay out of our South Bay as well. National City to Kearny Mesa should take you just about 20 minutes. 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
10: Good morning. This is the California Report. I'm Alex Hall in San Francisco. A nonprofit that's helped disempowered children around the world is now working in downtown LA. It's opened at Homeboy Industries, the noted gang rehabilitation program, and it's an experimental new daycare for families who have been involved with gangs. As KCRW's Claire Wiley reports, the program aims to gain the trust of parents and help heal family trauma.
11: Five kids are playing happily in a bright, cozy space. There are wooden toys and puzzles. Then they run into a problem that all toddlers have: sharing. One little boy is playing with a toy cake when another kid grabs it out of his hands. Lead teacher Jessica Navarro quickly comes over.
12: So it sounds like there's a cake
11: She encourages the boys to figure out a solution. One of the boys brings over a pizza box to divide up the slices.
12: Yeah, and a pizza box.
11: This is a small interaction, but here it's a very intentional one. The daycare, which runs on Fridays, is a collaboration between Homeboy, UCLA, and a non-profit called Nest. Nest runs other temporary childcares around the world, at refugee camps and migrant shelters, for families experiencing instability. Dr. Xing Shi, Nest's director of research and a pediatrician who teaches at Stanford, says treating kids as capable, curious learners and asking them open-ended questions is effective for children who have been through trauma.
13: I saw how this approach in particular really invited them to become participants in the classroom rather than telling them what to do. Because that's the ability that you lose in trauma. You lose the ability to believe in yourself. Trauma is a very powerless experience. So I think this approach really emphasizes on giving power to children.
11: It's been a game changer for Andrea Rios, who's been bringing her two kids here since April. She was nervous the first time she dropped them off, but she could see how quickly they settled in.
14: They love it here. They're safe here. It's a relief off my shoulders.
11: Andrea's kids have never been in daycare before.
14: I didn't trust anybody besides my mother with my kid.
11: She's been through a lot. As a child, Andrea experienced sexual abuse. Then her second son tragically passed away from sudden infant death syndrome.
14: I didn't get out of bed. I didn't brush my hair. I couldn't eat. It was for a long period of time.
11: Leaving her kids with a stranger felt impossible after going through so much.
14: I was born and raised in Boyle Heights, and I never got into a gang, but I was always affiliated with it. Before I had kids, I came from a bad drug addiction and abusive relationship.
11: In 2023, Andrea started the Homeboy Training Program, which offers counseling, classes, and paid work experience.
14: It took me to lose everything. Until I put my foot down and say, you know what, this is not me. We need to get it together.
11: She earned her high school diploma, got her own apartment, and started working in the Homeboy Cafe.
14: It was like an eye-opener. I wasn't the only one going through what I was going through. I wasn't the only one who lost a kid.
11: The daycare offers a parent and me class, so Andrea doesn't have to drop off her kids and run. Plus, parents watch the teachers here and learn from their approach.
14: I'm learning patience, communication with my kids. It's a big, praise for him and for me.
11: Jessica Navarro teaches here at Nest Homeboy alongside UCLA psychology interns. She's especially attuned to what the kids need. She was in the foster system as a child.
15: I've noticed that I share a lot of similarities with these children, you know, having parents who've experienced incarceration, family separation, poverty, violence, and it kind of helps me connect a little better with the children. We're creating a sense of safety and we're showing them positive and caring relationships exist, that they're deserving of them, that they're deserving of love and of being able to make decisions independently in the classroom, that we trust them.
11: Nest is hoping to open a full-time childcare center at Homeboy in the future. Meanwhile, they're on a break until January.
10: That was KCRW reporter Claire Wiley.
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10: An Oakland City Council committee is expected to consider a temporary ban on data centers in the city after a proposed project there drew backlash last month. Council member Carol Fife is introducing a proposed 45-day moratorium on the facilities at the Life Enrichment Committee meeting next week. Aditi Varshne is an organizer with the Party for Socialism and Liberation. She says it's a step in the right direction, but
17: it exempts quote-unquote accessory server rooms that are incidental to another permitted use in the same building. We really want to make sure this exemption isn't used as a backdoor for projects.
10: Fife's proposal would allow the city to start creating regulations to address the environmental impacts of data centers and require further approval for longer bans. Committee members, including Fife and other officials, will vote on whether or not to send the legislation to the full city council next week. California Senators Alex Padilla and Adam Schiff are sounding the alarm on wildfire preparedness. They're concerned that federal agencies won't have enough money for the rest of the 2026 wildfire season. KCBX's Kendra Hanna reports.
18: Wildfire season isn't over yet, but Padilla and Schiff, along with senators from Oregon and Colorado, are raising concerns about staffing and funding at the U.S. Forest Service and U.S. Wildland Fire Service. In a letter to the Department of Interior and Agriculture, the senators said the fire agencies have already spent more than 70% of their roughly $6 billion fire suppression budget. The letter warns that the agencies don't have enough staff to sustain operations. Jesse Torres is a spokesperson for CAL FIRE. He says the state agency hasn't noticed any delays in receiving federal support.
19: We have a great mutual aid system throughout the state of California, so we have other sources that we use. We don't rely solely on the federal resources throughout California.
18: Although he says there's been some lag from federal incident management teams. The senators are asking the federal government how it plans to address staffing shortages and avoid running out of money.
10: That was KCBX's Kendra Hanna reporting. And that's the California Report for Monday, September 14th. We're a production of KQED News. I'm Alex Hall. Thanks for listening and have a great day.
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6: Well, the west side of the Coronado Bridge hit with a crash before the old toll plaza. Out of lanes, but it's already backed up more than mid-span, solid out to North Island. A little slowing past the 54 in National City for northbound 5, but then it picks right back up again. North 805, pretty decent, maybe a little slow near the 94. West 94, so far looking great into downtown. South 15, you've got tough traffic through Temecula. Then it picks up. 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
24: Live from NPR News in Washington, I'm Corva Coleman. Saudi Arabia says U.S. CENTCOM Commander Brad Cooper visited the kingdom today and met Crown Prince Mohammed bin Salman. This comes as benchmark crude oil prices climbed past $108 a barrel. NPR's Aya Batrawi reports the Saudis also shut down a key oil pipeline after militants based in Iraq attacked it with drones.
25: Saudi Arabia says the drone strikes on its oil pipeline last week came from Iraq, where Iranian-backed militias are denying involvement. The kingdom says the attack forced a suspension of oil through its pipeline. New satellite images examined by NPR show a pumping station along the pipeline charred and badly damaged after the attacks. The attacks coincided with renewed fighting in Yemen, where Saudi Arabia and Iran-backed Houthi rebels are trading cross-border fire. The Houthis have also been attacking Saudi oil tankers to block them from transiting through the Bab al-Mandeb Strait in the Red Sea. Gulf oil tankers are similarly unable to transit freely through the Strait of Hormuz as a result of Iranian attacks. Aya Batrawi, NPR News, Dubai.
24: Ukraine says a Russian drone hit a Ukrainian train near the border with Poland this weekend. It was close to a train station where a former director for the CIA was waiting to board. NPR's Joanna Kakissis reports from Kyiv.
1: In a statement, Ukrainian railways

0: as smoke billowed in the distance. No casualties were reported. Ukrainian railway said it was, quote, highly probable that the Russian drone's intended target was another train that had purposely left hours earlier ahead of schedule. European politicians, including former British Prime Minister Boris Johnson, were aboard the train. Joanna Kakissis, NPR News.
1: The Washington Post is reporting that the Kennedy Center for the Performing Arts could close as soon as tomorrow in Washington, D.C. The newspaper has internal reports suggesting the center has run out of money. Post reporter Jonathan Edwards says there's also disagreement about how to do repair work at the Kennedy Center.
2: No one would disagree that renovations are necessary and have been for some time. It's just the degree to which they're needed and what the best possible solution is. You know, the Trump folks would say, hey, we need to close everything and we need to close it now. On the other side, you know, folks would say, hey, we can do this in a phased approach, keep the center open and keep programming going while we do it.
1: He spoke to NPR's Morning Edition. 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
4: And this is Morning Edition on KPBS. Good morning, I'm Andrew Bowen. San Diego County just launched what could become its largest and most expensive public works project ever undertaken. The goal? Fully solve the Tijuana River sewage crisis. But as Voice of San Diego's Scott Lewis explains in this week's Why It Matters segment, a lot stands in the way.
5: When San Diego County voters look at their ballots next month, the first line of Measure B will say it will, quote, clean up sewage pollution in the Tijuana River Valley, end quote. The County Board of Supervisors decided to come up with a plan to build what could be the biggest project in the county's history, a facility that would capture the river and clean it. Here's Supervisor Paloma Aguirre.
6: We have to also launch a capture and cleanup initiative to collect and treat the polluted river itself here on our side of the border. Not another study of the problem, but an actual long-term solution driven by the county.
5: A giant sewage treatment plant could easily cost more than $1 billion and could only happen if the tax increase in Measure B passes. Yet Supervisor Jim Desmond, who opposes the tax, still voted to go ahead with the plan.
7: The next treatment plant's going to be $1 billion on our side of the border. However, I think we should at least plan for the worst case scenario and moving forward, and hopefully Tijuana builds the infrastructure that they've been promising. But I almost think if they see us planning another one, it's like, why should they build one? I mean, it's kind of a double-edged sword here we're walking into.
5: So for the first time in decades, San Diego leaders are proposing to handle the problem themselves and stop waiting for Mexico or the federal government. I'm Scott Lewis for Voice of San Diego, and that's why it matters.
4: Morning clouds should give way to mostly sunny skies today. Temperatures 5 to 10 degrees below seasonal averages. Highs on the coast in the mid to upper 70s. 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
8: Tough start over to Coronado. The west side of the Coronado Bridge backed up just about full span out to North Island. There's a crash before the Old Toll Plaza, although it's out of lanes. A little slow past the 54 northbound 5. Southbound 5, we're okay. Oceanside to the split will take you about 25 minutes. South 15, heavy through Temecula, but past the lower 79, it picks right back up. 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
11: 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I'm Leila Fadel in Washington, D.C.
12: And Amy Martinez in Los Angeles, California. 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
11: But over the weekend, top AI

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7: Live from NPR News in Washington, I'm Dave Mattingly. This is the last week both chambers of Congress are expected to be in Washington until after the November midterm elections. NPR's Eric McDaniel reports.
8: Congress already did the one thing they had to do before the election, extend government funding until after voting. Now, Republicans are going to move some messaging bills in an effort to show voters that they're responsive to their concerns. We could see a vote on a bill designed to blunt the impact of energy price hikes associated with AI data centers. There could also be bills about college sports pay regulation, as well as cryptocurrency. One thing that may actually become law, new sanctions targeting Russia. But it's worth noting, votes are already being cast. The president's party usually loses ground in the midterms, especially when the president is unpopular, and Republicans are running out of time to change things. Eric McDaniel, NPR News, Washington.
7: The price of diesel is at an all-time high in the U.S. AAA says diesel is averaging $6.23 a gallon as the war with Iran continues to disrupt shipments of oil in the Middle East. President Trump says he's spoken to Ukraine's president, Volodymyr Zelensky, about Ukrainian drone and missile attacks on Russian diesel facilities. Trump says the attacks by Kyiv are raising the price. Russia banned diesel exports in July. In addition, a major Saudi Arabian oil pipeline is offline after it was damaged. This is NPR News.
9: This is Morning Edition on KPBS. Good morning. I'm Andrew Bowen. E. coli levels in the Tijuana River are often 30,000 times higher than the federal standard for freshwater bodies. That's according to a new report by San Diego Coastkeeper. Researchers with a nonprofit have been sampling the watershed since November 2024. Laura Fuller is one of Coastkeeper's researchers. She says she found chronically low levels of dissolved oxygen in the water.
10: If you don't have enough oxygen to support those animals or animals within the food web that other animals rely on, then you're going to see a collapse in the biodiversity and there will not be a healthy ecosystem.
9: The report calls for faster construction of wastewater treatment infrastructure at the border. It also calls for governments at all levels, including Mexico, to take action against industrial polluters. Coming up on Morning Edition, a new illustrated memoir called Mexikid Dreams is coming to San Diego's Central Library this Friday. Author Pedro Martin draws on his own experiences of growing up in a sharecropping family in California's Central Coast.
11: We always felt like just part of the machine, and we didn't feel like there was a future for us. Like there wasn't like an immediate future in front of us. It was just like, this is what we have to do, whereas everybody else gets to do whatever they want to do.
9: More from that conversation coming up at 6:45. Temperatures 5 to 10 degrees below seasonal averages today. Highs on the coast in the mid to upper 70s, mid to upper 80s in the inland valleys and the mountains, with some light winds cooling you off as well, and triple-digit temperatures in store for the deserts. Light and morning coastal low clouds will increase in coverage and spread farther into the valleys early Tuesday and early Wednesday. 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
12: A new crash on the South 163 just before the 5. A couple of cars have cleared out of lanes, but watch for debris in lanes, and it already backed things up from Washington. West side of the Coronado Bridge, that's also heavy from Midspan out to North Island. They did clear a crash before the old toll plaza. North 5, pretty pretty decent out of our South Bay. There's a little slowing past the 54. North 805 starting to slow a little around the 94 and just a little slowing on top of the Summit West 52. 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
13: It's Morning Edition from NPR News. I'm Leila Fadel in Washington, D.C.
14: And Amy Martinez in Los Angeles, California. The price of crude is above $100 a barrel after more attacks between the U.S. and Iran and a separate war that's drawn Houthi attacks on Saudi oil. And with no end in sight for the wars, a new reality is taking hold in the Gulf. The very U.S. bases meant to protect Arab allies are one reason why these countries are being attacked by Iran, which says these U.S. bases are being used to attack it. Here's NPR's Aya Bathraoui in Dubai.
15: Iran's Revolutionary Guard wasted no time. Within hours of the U.S. and Israel launching war on Iran on February 28th, Iran was firing back. In a video widely circulated online that first day of the war, a huge plume of gray smoke rises into the sky. This is the moment the operations hub of the U.S. Navy's 5th Fleet in Bahrain is struck by an Iranian missile. Iran's attacks on the 5th Fleet prompted a rapid drawdown of U.S. personnel from 8,000 to less than 100 there today. During a recent live stream, Chief of Naval Operations Daryl Cottle was asked by a sailor when they'd be able to return to Bahrain to get their personal belongings. His answer was blunt.
16: We're not getting back in there anytime soon. I just want to be completely honest with that.
15: Iran has fired thousands of drones and missiles throughout the war. Their targets have included U.S. embassies, hotels, Amazon data centers, oil and gas sites, and bases across the Gulf. In this video message from March, a spokesperson for Iran's top military command lists some of those targeted bases. He says those attacks on bases, stretching from the United Arab Emirates to Kuwait, Bahrain, and Jordan, were carried out by the Islamic Revolutionary Guard Corps of Iran, which continues to target bases in the region. The scale of damage is unclear.
17: I don't think the Pentagon is fully grappling with it, in part because they don't want to talk about the level of destruction, because it's, even in the last 2 weeks, it keeps growing. The list is just getting longer.
15: That's Mackenzie Eaglin, a senior fellow on defense strategy at the American Enterprise Institute and co-chair of the National Commission on the Future of the Navy. 2 months into the war, she estimated that damage to U.S. bases had reached $5 billion. She now says that number is likely three times that.
17: How weakened is America's deterrent, where we clearly know Iran wasn't deterred at all, and they've hit at least, gosh, is it 12 countries, 15 now? That's frightening to me, you know, the loss of conventional deterrence, American conventional deterrence in the Gulf.
15: Gulf Arab allies are also joining the discussion. Senior Qatari official Majd Al Ansari said this at a forum in the United Arab Emirates.
18: Assumingly, the region was operating under a regime of security architecture that has created the security that we have enjoyed for so many years. But the reality of the situation is security architecture was based on deterrence. And the deterrence that was used was always very fragile.
15: Qatar was hosting the largest number of U.S. troops in the region, but Iran was still able to attack its gas facilities. Even so, U.S. defense systems have intercepted most Iranian missiles, and the U.S. is still the most important security partner for Arab states, even as they expand their defense ties with other countries. Bilal Saab, a former Pentagon advisor who is now a senior managing director at Trends Consultancy, says there's no replacing the U.S. in terms of defense, but the era of sprawling bases could be over.
19: All of a sudden, there are now magnets for attacks. And so trimming the posture, at least in terms of soldiers, so manpower, there's definitely a case for that. I would say at least 35 to 40%.
15: And analysts say whether the U.S. moves to a smaller footprint in the region is something Gulf Arab states are looking to Washington to decide. Aya Batraoui, NPR News, Dubai.
13: The cost of staying warm this winter could give some people the chills. A new forecast says the average family will spend more than $1,000 to heat their homes through the winter. In some parts of the country, winter heating bills could be more than twice that high. The news comes on the heels of what was already a costly summer for air conditioning. NPR Scott Horsley joins us now to talk about this. Good morning, Scott.
20: Good morning, though.
13: What's making this upcoming winter so expensive? Is it the weather?
20: No. In fact, weather forecasters say this could be a relatively mild winter for much of the country. We're still in the grip of a strong El Nino weather pattern, which also contributed to our very hot August. And El Nino is expected to peak in November and December, which is projected to keep temperatures above average in much of the U.S. into early next year. Mark Wolf, who heads a group of state officials who help low-income families with their utility bills, says ordinarily those milder temperatures might give people a break on winter heating bills and allow them to catch up after a costly summer of trying to stay cool.
21: If this was a typical year, I would tell you the outlook is good. We're expecting warmer weather, which helps to push down prices because people don't use as much. But this year is different.
20: And it's different because of rising energy prices. Even though people may not need to run their furnaces as much this year, their heating bills could still be higher than last year just because fuel's more expensive.
13: How much more expensive?
20: On average, Wolf's group is projecting the heating bills will be 8 or 9% higher this year than last. But there's a lot of variation depending on where you live and how you heat your home. Most families in this country heat with either natural gas or electricity, and the price of both is going up faster than inflation overall. Electric heating bills tend to be higher to start with, so the dollar increase could be larger for those who use electric heat. But the people who could really see a spike this winter are families who rely on heating oil. That's not real common nationwide, but it's still widely used in the Northeast.
21: You get into New England, you see 30%, 40%, much higher numbers. So it's a specialty fuel that's used in that part of the country. And so those families are already getting hit with high gasoline prices. Now we're looking at getting hit with significantly higher heating costs.
20: Heating oil is a close cousin of diesel fuel, and of course we've been talking about diesel prices soaring to record highs. AAA says the average price of diesel today is $6.23 a gallon, and as a result, Wolf says customers who rely on heating oil could see their bills jump more than 30% this winter.
13: How much of a financial hardship is that?
20: It's toughest on those families that can least afford it. People in the bottom fifth of the income ladder typically spend almost 10% of their income on utility bills, so any increase can be really challenging. The federal government does offer some assistance to help low-income families with their heating bills, but Wolf says the funding for that program has been basically flat for the last 3 years, and as the heating price goes up, the help just doesn't stretch as far as it used to.
21: We keep making the point that cost of home heating in the last 5 years has gone up by almost 24%, and federal funding hasn't. So how do we help families pay these bills?
20: Middle and upper income families can usually weather higher heating bills more easily, but Wolf says state energy assistance officials are increasingly getting requests from even better off families who say they're also struggling with the rising cost of staying warm in the winter or cool in the summer.
13: And NPR Scott Horsley, thank you, Scott.
20: You're welcome.
13: This is NPR News.
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12: South 163 crashed just before the 5. That's been cleared off the highway. It's still really backed up from Washington. And a mid-span backup on the west side of the Coronado Bridge, solid out to North Island. It is getting a little slower through National City on the northbound 5 and the 805 as well. The 805 off and on to the 15. Well, South 15, the tough speeds are getting through Temecula. West 52, a little slower on the Summit. 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
9: It's Morning Edition on KPBS. Good morning, I'm Andrew Bowen. The La Mesa City Council appointed an interim city treasurer last week after the former treasurer resigned. KPBS spoke with Emmett Stewart, who is likely the youngest treasurer in the city's history.
3: Emmett Stewart is still in college and can't yet buy a drink, but he was just named the City of La Mesa's interim treasurer. In a 4-to-1 vote, the City Council appointed the 20-year-old to serve in the role until the public elects a treasurer this fall.
22: I feel like La Mesa has given almost everything to me, and in being there my entire life, I've always wanted to give back and find ways to do that.
3: The council interviewed Stewart and Bill Exeter for the interim role. Both are running in the November election for the permanent job. Councilmember Laura Lothian cast the lone vote against Stewart.
23: I appreciate the fact that there's a young man that wants to serve and obviously very, very bright. He might be a future Elon Musk or Einstein. But again, we are talking treasurer.
3: But anyone thinking Stewart might have imposter syndrome should think again.
22: I've seen all of the comments, people saying I'm going to invest in crypto. That is not my intention at all. I mean, in the past, I have had a work experience with 3 different companies dealing with either financial advising or being a financial analyst with those companies.
3: During the meeting, Mayor Mark Rapostathis outlined the role of the treasurer. Stewart will provide financial advice in conjunction with the city manager and the director of finance. Elaine Alfaro, KPBS News.
9: 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A new illustrated memoir takes us to the strawberry fields of California's Central Coast. In Mexikid Dreams, author Pedro Martin draws on his own experiences growing up in a sharecropping family with a dream of a life in the arts. It'll be appearing at San Diego's Central Library on Friday at 4:30. Martin sat down with KPBS Roundtable host Andrew Bracken.
24: What were you like at the age this book takes place? As you mentioned, it's like a really important transition point in your life.
11: Oh, I was the laziest kid. I was the worst kid. we were sharecroppers. You know, we picked strawberries for a living, which meant we had to work, you know, all summer long, before school, after school, weekends, all weekends long. And I wanted to have none of it. I'm like, all I wanted to do was just watch cartoons all day and draw. That was my entire dream. You know, I didn't know anything further than that. And so, but of course that will not stand in a sharecropper family. Like, you had to be out in the fields with everybody else, or else, you know, our finances would collapse. So I was a reluctant field worker.
24: Talk to me more about the experience of just, you know, being an immigrant farm kid and how that kind of differs from others. Cause that's something you really kind of get into in this book.
11: Yeah. I think one of the things that, especially on reflection of it, is like, I always felt really a heavy kind of burden to help the family. Like, it was like you had to be working, and then it was always a weird thing to see your friends, you know, tan from head to toe, riding skateboards. They seemed all so light, like they were not bogged down with you know, life, because we were on the, you know, on the edge of poverty. And so, and it was just very, very weird to kind of experience that dichotomy of those two things all at the same time. And so, yeah, we always felt like just part of the machine, and we didn't feel like there was a future for us. Like, there wasn't like an immediate future in front of us. It was just like, this is what we have to do, whereas everybody else gets to do whatever they want to do.
24: And part of this book, you go into immigration patrols, and right now we're in obviously a time of ramped up immigration enforcement. That's, you know, a reality a lot of kids here in our region are facing today. How did you want to explore that theme in this book?
11: I was kind of doing it with a little bit of kid gloves because I didn't want to just make it about that, but it was part of our lives. I mean, we would be out in the fields and you would just happen to look up and you would see a little dust cloud in the distance, and then it would just be fear. You know, we were all legal, like especially the younger ones. We were born in the United States, and then the older ones were, you know, already naturalized citizens. But the people who were around us, who were working with us, felt the fear. Like they would see that and they would just be like, oh my gosh, this is the end of what we're doing. And they would either, you know, freeze and or they would run in panic. And so it was always in the back of our minds, like this could happen at any moment, because it would happen at any moment. They would just show up. There was no announcement or anything like that.
24: Mm. And we should note, you know, this book is for younger readers, right? And I imagine that kind of shapes how you approach this. And what you write about here, I mean, you're writing about your very real experience in this part of the country, in this family, you know, navigating the economic realities. But, you know, the experience you're capturing here is something really all kids go through, right? Figuring out what they want to do, finding out ways to break free from their family's expectations, and all the challenges that come with that. How did you approach writing about this turning point in your life?
11: Well, this is the interesting thing about writing a memoir, is that as you start writing it, it changes and you change as you go, because it's kind of the self-reflection thing. And so when I looked back and I started to kind of try to understand what I was talking about in the book, I started realizing that there was a lot of guilt involved in kids leaving their parents. You know, if their parents had worked so hard to get them to this point, and then be able to go like, okay, I'm going to go and you're going to stay behind and work, and then try to, you know, enjoy the rest of your life outside of that field, you feel a lot of guilt.
24: Pedro, thanks so much for being here, and congratulations on the new book.
11: Thanks, Andrew. I appreciate it.
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12: And North 805 at Benita, watch out for some large debris in middle lanes. The tougher speeds now through National City as you head into North Park. Northbound 5 also a little heavier from E to Main. You might back up a little behind the Coronado Bridge. The bridge traffic's pretty heavy, not quite full span, but close to it and solid out to North Island. It's getting a little slower as you get on the summit as well for westbound 52. 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
25: From Marketplace, I'm Nancy Marshall-Genzer in for Kimberly Adams. Crude oil prices are up again this morning as fighting expands across the Middle East. Brent crude, the global benchmark, is trading above $108 a barrel. That's up about 10% over the past week. And rising crude prices are once again putting pressure on the prices we pay at the pump. Marketplace's Henry Epp is here with more. Good morning, Henry.
26: Hey, Nancy.
25: For months, we've been hearing about the Strait of Hormuz, how the slowdown of oil tanker traffic there has affected prices. But the fighting happening now is affecting oil flows in other parts of the Middle East. What's the latest?
10: basically some of the other routes to get around the Strait of Hormuz are now also under threat. Iran-backed Houthi rebels captured an area along the Red Sea last week, and drone strikes last week shut down a key oil pipeline running east to west across Saudi Arabia. And that's been one of the main ways Saudi Arabia has been rerouting oil around the Strait of Hormuz. Reuters reports 4% of the world's oil supply could be lost if that pipeline remains shut. Repairs could take weeks. Meanwhile, Iran and other Gulf nations were supposed to meet today to discuss the future of the Strait of Hormuz, but that meeting has been postponed.
25: Okay, and all of this is driving up the price of crude oil, of course. What does that mean for the prices we pay here at the pump in the U.S.?
10: As you might have noticed, it means gas prices are rising again. The national average is up to $4.31 a gallon. That's up 16 cents in the past week, according to AAA. And the price of diesel is climbing even higher. It crossed $6 a gallon for the first time ever last week. It's now up to $6.23. That's important because pretty much everything we buy at the store comes on a diesel truck.
25: Okay. Marketplace's Henry Epp. Thank you.
10: Thanks.
25: Let's do the numbers. The Dow is down 124 points. That's about 0.2%. The S&P is down 0.6%. The NASDAQ is off more than 1%. The 10-year Treasury yield is down slightly at almost 5%. The push for guardrails for AI has taken on a new urgency. Microsoft just released a draft code of conduct designed to impose limits on future AI models. The leaders of several AI companies, including Anthropic CEO Dario Amodei, are calling for a slowdown on AI research in the name of safety. Earlier this morning, I spoke with Marketplace's future effects correspondent, David Brancaccio. I asked David about Amodei's open letter over the weekend.
14: Amodei proposes broadly three things, Nancy, that governments should come up with common AI safety standards. Also, we should work with authoritarian governments around the world to bring them into this effort. And number three, the most practical of Amodei's suggestions, that third-party safety experts should be positioned at AI companies to monitor for dangerous practices. Sam Altman at rival OpenAI called that a, quote, great idea. Elon Musk, who's also big into AI, posted, quote, Dario's right.
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25: The Federal Reserve's Federal Open Market Committee, known as the FOMC, sets interest rates. FOMC members begin their next two-day meeting tomorrow, culminating in a press conference with Chair Kevin Warsh on Wednesday. The big question, what's the Fed going to do about interest rates? Here to talk to us about what to expect is Julia Coronado, founder of Macro Policy Perspectives. Good morning.
16: Good morning.
25: So the Federal Open Market Committee, known as the FOMC, the branch of the Federal Reserve that sets interest rates, begins its two-day meeting tomorrow, culminating in a press conference Wednesday with Chair Kevin Warsh. So what's the Fed going to be doing about interest rates, Julia? That's what everybody wants to know.
16: Well, that's right. And we're operating with a new chair who doesn't believe in guiding markets the way prior chairs did. But the inflation data that we got on Friday, at least for markets, kind of sealed the deal on an increase in interest rates. Inflation came in a little stronger than expected. It's been high for a long time, way above the Fed's target. And markets expect that they will hike rates a quarter point.
25: Huh. What happens if they don't?
16: Well, it's a mixed bag because it's not necessarily good news if the Fed is not going to do its job and protect the purchasing power of the dollar. And so it could actually backfire if the Fed doesn't put its money where its mouth is and hike interest rates to address inflation. You could see long-term bond yields continue to rise. They've been rising really quickly. Part of that is on concerns that the world is a riskier place. And a Fed that's not on the case of inflation would potentially add to those worries.
25: Yeah, the yield being the interest rate paid on that bond, of course. Julia, is there anything specifically you'll be looking for in the press conference? Any even specific words or phrases you're looking for Kevin Warsh to say?
16: Well, we also will get a forecast, a refreshed forecast by all 19 members of the Federal Open Market Committee. We will see what they expect for growth, for inflation, for unemployment, but also for interest rates. So while the new chair doesn't like to guide markets, that forecast will be a form of guidance. We will see what people, what the officials expect to do with interest rates, not just this week, but for the rest of the year and into next year, whether there are more rate hikes ahead or whether they think they can do relatively little.
25: And it'll be interesting to see how it's changed since the last forecast in June.
16: Exactly, because in June, it was sort of 50-50. Half the committee expected a hike and half of the committee expected no hikes. We think things have moved on since then, and we will see how many rate hikes the committee thinks are necessary.
25: We shall see. Julia Coronado, founder and president of Macro Policy Perspectives and a professor at the University of Texas Austin, thank you.
16: My pleasure.
25: In Washington, I'm Nancy Marshall Genzer with the Marketplace Morning Report from APM, American Public Media.
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12: It's getting heavier out of our South Bay, both North 5 and the 805, especially through National City. West side of the Coronado Bridge, not quite full span out to North Island, but close to it. There is a new crash on the eastbound 94 Massachusetts. Looks like it's on the shoulder. Of course, West 94, our normal morning drive, a little back up behind the 5. West 8, looking great through Mission Valley. 52 West, a little slow on the summit. 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
20: Live from NPR News in Washington, I'm Korva Coleman. President Trump is downplaying calls by leaders of the artificial intelligence industry for a slowdown in AI development. Instead, Trump is claiming that warnings about AI are exaggerated. Over the weekend, the head of Anthropic issued a long essay calling for the slowdown. He was joined in that call by other AI leaders. NPR's John Ruwitch says they're all responding to researchers' warnings about AI.
21: There's been this string of incidents that have spooked a lot of people, a lot of the top minds in AI. A big one was the so-called Hugging Face incident. That's when a bunch of OpenAI's AI programs, agents, were working together in secret behind the backs of people and eventually hacked into a startup called Hugging Face. That was not what they had been told to do. Other companies have also reported similar incidents of AI agents going off script. You know, the ultimate fear here is that humans lose control of AI.
20: NPR's John Ruwitch reporting. Stocks opened lower this morning as energy prices continue to climb. NPR's Scott Horsley reports the Dow Jones Industrial Average fell about 100 points in early trading.
0: Crude oil deliveries from the Middle East are facing new roadblocks after Saudi Arabia shut down a major pipeline, and Iran-backed Houthi rebels tightened their grip on another key shipping route from the Red Sea. AAA says retail gasoline prices in the U.S. have jumped 16 cents a gallon in the last week. Diesel prices have jumped 33 cents to a record high of $6.23 a gallon. Hundreds of global business leaders are gathered in Toronto this week for a summit aimed at boosting investment in Canada. That country is seeking new trading partners amid an ongoing trade battle with the United States. And Amazon says it's suspending its use of cargo planes from the 21 Air Company after last week's deadly crash in Miami. Scott Horsley, NPR News, Washington.
20: A federal judge in Washington, D.C. has blocked a U.S. Postal Service plan for President Trump's attempt to

0: officials do not turn over voter lists to the mailing agency and do not have certain barcodes on their ballot envelopes. We should note USPS is a financial support of NPR. The Supreme Court has been reviewing a similar order by a federal judge in Boston, and the High Court may issue its ruling at any time. If a majority of the justices allow the USPS plan to move ahead, many election officials are worried about major disruptions to mail-in voting that's underway in some states. Many disabled voters and those living in places without polling sites are also at risk of losing the ability to exercise their right to vote. Hansi Lo Wang, NPR News.
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2: 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Other contributors include the estate of Joan B. Kroc, whose bequest serves as an enduring investment in the future of public radio and seeks to help NPR be the model for high-quality journalism in the 21st century. 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
3: And this is Morning Edition on KPBS. Good morning, I'm Andrew Bowen. There's no doubt the Tijuana River is contaminated, but just how badly polluted is it? And what exactly is in the water? KPBS environment reporter Tammy Murga says researchers with San Diego Coastkeeper have some answers after sampling the watershed for nearly 2 years.
4: E. coli levels in the Tijuana River are often 30,000 times higher than the federal standard for freshwater bodies. That's according to a new report from San Diego Coastkeeper. Laura Fuller is a Coastkeeper researcher. She says the findings also show that pollution is choking the river.
5: Dissolved oxygen is needed by a lot of animals. It just helps support the healthy aquatic ecosystem and the balance. When you're seeing these chronically low numbers and there's not much oxygen in the water, that's going to have an impact on that community.
4: The Tijuana River flows from Mexico and travels north into the Tijuana estuary before entering the ocean. Fuller says a clean river means a healthy estuary.
6: You also need to preserve the wetlands because they can help improve water quality. They can filter, they can, create storm impacts and buffers when there's elevated water levels.
4: The report calls for faster construction of wastewater treatment infrastructure at the border, and also governments at all levels, including Mexico, to take action against industrial polluters. Tammy Murga, KPBS News.
3: Cooler temperatures across the county this week, with coastal highs in the mid to upper 70s, mid to upper 80s in the inland valleys and the...
7: Our South Bay freeways are pretty busy now. North 805 from Plaza, it's kind of off and on to El Cajon Boulevard, and North 5 heavy stuff E to Main. A little backup behind the Coronado Bridge because that west side of the bridge is backed up almost full span solid out to North Island. West 94, not bad into downtown. West 8 is looking great through Mission Valley. 52 West, a little slow on the summit. 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
4: Yeah, southbound 15 before Villa Rancho, a two-car crash that quickly cleared out of lanes, but it's pretty backed up, at least from Auto Parkway. Little slow on that north 15 as you get on to the west 78, which is backed up between the 15 and Barham, that tough spot, and then it's clear to the coastline. Southbound 5 still okay, North County. North 5, different story. It's getting heavy now from H to Main. West side of the Coronado Bridge backed up almost full span, and North 805 heavy as well, from the 54 almost to Mission Valley. 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
5: Good morning. Scott Bass with your surf report. 3 feet of west-northwest wind swell and a morning low tide that's quickly moving in. The surf is 2 to 3 to 4 feet. Let's call it knee to stomach to chest high. Peeling quick beach break moments. It's a touch walled up, but fun-sized summertime zippers for most of the county. The low tide was at 5:14 a.m., a 1.4. The water estimated 70. A nice start to the work week here. Mid-morning, light west-southwest breezes. 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
4: Well, South 15 hit with a couple of crashes. The latest just past the old 395. It looks like everything on the shoulder, but once you get past that, it'll pick up. And then that crash before Via Rancho also has cleared up, but it's pretty backed up almost from the 78. South 5 still fairly decent in our North County. North 5 very heavy out of Chula Vista from H to Main. North 805 also heavier from Bonita into Mission Valley. 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
9: It's Morning Edition from NPR News. I'm Leila Fadel.
10: And I'm A. Martinez. New reporting from the Washington Post shows that the Kennedy Center is likely to close as soon as Tuesday, as it's almost financially broke. That's according to the documents obtained by Post reporters. A new report set to be presented to the Board of Trustees this week, most of whom were appointed by President Trump, recommends putting the president's name on the building's facade to encourage him to help raise funds. To explain what's going on, we reached out to Jonathan Edwards. He covers how the Trump administration is influencing cultural institutions for the Washington Post. Jonathan, what do the documents that the Washington Post obtained show about how the Kennedy Center's leadership sees the financial state of the Performing Arts Center?
11: Yeah, the board packet makes, you know, the connection between having President Trump's name on the Kennedy Center and the center's finances unusually explicit. It essentially says Trump has offered to raise the money necessary to keep the Kennedy Center from bankruptcy during this 2 years of renovations. But it also says without, quote unquote, appropriate recognition of Trump, he's unlikely to agree to oversee that renovation or lead the financial rescue.
10: So unless his name's on the building, he won't support it, or at least try to rally support for it. And just a note, the president's name was on the center. A court ruled against him, and then it had to come down. But essentially, it's like if his name's not on the building, he won't really do much about it.
11: Correct. And that was made explicit by Commerce Secretary Lutnick late last month before a court hearing. He said much the same.
10: Now, to think that it could be closing as soon as Tuesday, that I think is a big shock. So, I mean, how did the financial situation at the Kennedy Center become as bleak as it seemingly has been?
11: Well, we had the takeover of President Trump back last year in February. But, you know, there's a real dispute of that. The administration would argue that it goes, you know, started well before then, that it was financial mismanagement and deferred maintenance under the previous leadership. But the internal records that we obtained for a previous story showed that ticket sales and fundraising deteriorated dramatically after Trump took over the institution and fell even further after his name was originally added in December.
10: All right, now the Board of Trustees is also expected to vote this week on a resolution on renovations to the building. What can you tell us about that proposal?
11: Well, as you mentioned, you know, it could close as soon as Tuesday. You know, and it's got the two major decisions in front of it, the name and then the renovation. As far as the renovation goes, you know, a lot of these things, you know, as the, you know, new regime mentions, you know, predate them. I mean, no one would disagree that renovations are necessary and have been for some time. It's just the degree to which they're needed and what the best possible solution is. You know, the Trump folks would say, hey, we need to close everything and we need to close it now. On the other side, you know, folks would say, hey, we can do this in a phased approach, keep the center open and keep programming going while we do it.
10: Jonathan Edwards is an arts and government reporter for The Washington Post. Jonathan, thanks.
11: Thank you.
9: Congress is back in town. It's the last week both chambers are expected to be in until after the midterm election in November. NPR congressional reporter Eric McDaniel is here in the studio to talk about it. Good morning, Eric.
12: Good morning. Good morning.
9: So what should we be paying attention to?
12: Well, I think this week is probably best understood as a week of campaigning more than a week of legislating. Congress already did the one thing that they absolutely had to do before the election, extend government funding. It now expires sometime in December. Now, legislators are going to move some messaging bills to try and show voters that they are, in fact, responsive to their concerns. But as far as landmark legislation, well, probably not happening.
9: Tell us about some of the things they're messaging on.
12: Well, we've got AI, which Congress knows basically universally that it should act on. They just can't agree how, even among Republicans. Democrats are calling for decisive action, as Minority Leader Hakeem Jeffries put it in the House. Here's Republican Speaker of the House Mike Johnson knocking down the idea of an AI development moratorium on CNN's State of the Union.
13: We need to handle this new technology like we have others in the past and make sure we're doing everything we can responsibly to also not smother American innovation. We have to do both things simultaneously.
12: We could see a vote designed to blunt the impact of energy price hikes associated with AI data centers, which is important in everywhere, really, but also for vulnerable Republicans. There could be bills about college sport pay regulation, NIL, as well as cryptocurrency. Again, nothing expected to become law in this last week. The House is here until after Election Day. Though I will say we could see action on Russia sanctions.
9: Right. The Senate passed that on a bipartisan basis, but the path through the House seems bumpier, right?
12: That's right. Democrats are concerned that it gives the president new tariff authorities, obviously the subject of much consternation this term. And Republicans are also somewhat soft on the bill, generally about supporting Ukraine's war effort as a priority for the U.S. Even if this does pass, an analyst I talked to says it would only really be effective if the U.S. is committed to enforcement, which he said the government has a spotty record on.
9: Coming out of last week's Republican midterm convention, where do things stand in the campaign?
12: I mean, I'll say a few things you've probably heard elsewhere on our air. The president's party usually loses ground in the midterms, especially when the president is unpopular, and Trump is very unpopular. It's also true that the details right now are not great for Republicans. Candidates are having trouble pointing to things like Trump's tax cuts because people are frustrated with the high cost of living overall. Obviously, gas prices may be just one part of a whole household budget, but it happens to be the one that's plastered on giant signs every few blocks. It's easy to notice when it spikes. Election forecasts and polling have Democrats at a near lock to take the House and slight favorites to take the Senate. They aren't letting people forget that on the campaign trail. They're all over the airs talking about things like action on AI data centers and, you know, just the general unpopularity of the president. And Republicans are running out of time to change how they're seen. People have already begun voting.
9: All right. That's NPR congressional reporter Eric McDaniel. Thank you, Eric.
12: Thank you so much.
9: Tomorrow on Morning Edition, we take a look at the results from the Primetime Emmy Awards. The Pitt has the most nominations, 25, and the final season of Hacks is just behind with 24. Who got the biggest wins and who was snubbed at Hollywood's biggest night in television? Tune in via your local radio station, online, or the NPR app.

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1: SpaceX says it is building a $100 billion launch site in coastal Louisiana. Residents say they have been kept in the dark. 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
4: Hello, I'm Dave Mason, here with Kristen Burt, and we are incredibly grateful to report that over 24,000 new members joined KPBS since federal funding was rescinded for public media last year. 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So what happens next? 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
0: A South 15 crash near Lilac Bridge is clearing out of lane, still backing things up behind it. And a bit slow from the 78 to Via Rancho, that crash on the shoulder. West 8's getting a little slower out of Lakeside into the El Cajon Valley. West 94 backed up behind the busy 805. And North 805, you're slowing from Bonita just about solid now to Mission Valley. North 5 just as busy out of Chula Vista before H, solid to Main. 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
8: It's Morning Edition from NPR News. I'm Leila Fadel.
9: And I'm A. Martinez. President Trump's newest tariffs against Canada take effect tomorrow. Bans on goods such as Canadian dairy and alcohol kick in at the end of the month. Now, this comes after Canada retaliated last week for Trump's August tariffs. As Dan Karpinchuk reports from Toronto, most Canadians stand with their prime minister.
10: Prime Minister Mark Carney maintains that Canada is ready to talk to the U.S. in a professional way and negotiate reasonably.
11: We think there is a mutually beneficial deal possible that respects our sovereignty and is in the interests of both countries.
10: Trump, however, has put a different spin on that, saying at last week's Republican gathering in Texas that Canada is, quote, dying to make a deal. The full impact of the recent U.S. tariffs hasn't hit yet, but some Canadian companies have been feeling the tariff pain for a year and a half, ever since Trump launched his first tariff attack on Canada. This is especially so in sectors such as steel and aluminum, autos and lumber.
12: Our sales to the U.S. have dwindled.
10: David Vella is one of the founders and CEO of Crown Cookware of Toronto, a family-owned business. The company's products use aluminum. He says the last 18 months have been difficult enough.
12: Like 40% of our business to the U.S. in commercial sales is gone, mostly through Amazon or our website that we sell to the U.S. And we have customers calling us from the U.S. that want to buy our product, but it's just cost prohibitive in many cases.
10: Vella says one of his Canadian competitors, with 90% of its business coming from south of the border, is relocating to Buffalo, New York. Canada's auto sector, too, is bracing for another hit. 50% tariffs from Trump threatened for January of next year. Lana Payne is the president of Canada's largest private sector union, Unifor, which includes auto workers.
13: If we allow Donald Trump to deindustrialize Canada, we will wake up 2 years from now and all of that volume, all of that production, all of that capacity will be gone. So we need an industrial plan that keeps this together for the next 2 years. Because honestly, I don't see us getting a trade deal anytime soon.
10: Payne's comments reflect the mood of a majority of Canadians, that it was right to walk away from the recent trade talks in Washington, even if it means some economic pain.
14: I'm proud that the Prime Minister didn't accept that deal, because it would have been a disaster.
10: Ontario Premier Doug Ford has defended Canada's auto sector, which is based mainly in his province. He's made the argument that tariffs don't work. He's also on board with Prime Minister Carney's approach to the trade war.
14: So we're going to stand up and we're going to fight like we've never fought before. I'm going to work closely with the Prime Minister, and I think all the premiers have taken that approach.
10: Prime Minister Carney says his government has a $7.5 billion strategy to protect Canadians and businesses as the trade war ramps up. As for getting the two sides back to the bargaining table, there appears to be little movement. Moshe Lander is an economist at Concordia University.
15: I don't think that the Americans particularly care if there is a deal or not. And that's the problem, is you're trying to nail jello to the wall. So it really is going to be important to see what happens in those November elections.
10: Many Canadians will be watching the November elections, hoping the Democrats regain some power and open the door to more cooperative trade talks. Meanwhile, speaking to reporters over the weekend in Ireland, Trump said he expects a trade deal with Canada soon. Ottawa's point person on the negotiations, Trade Minister Dominic LeBlanc, responded by saying he has nothing new to share. For NPR News, I'm Dan Karpinchuk in Toronto.
9: This is Morning Edition from NPR News. I'm E. Martinez.
8: And I'm Leila Fadel.
16: It's Morning Edition on KPBS. Good morning. I'm Andrew Bowen. More than 100 people gathered in a hangar at Gillespie Field in El Cajon on Friday to remember the lives lost on 9/11. The group included San Diego Fire Rescue Battalion Chief Matt Nilsson. He was one of the first responders sent from here to New York to help 25 years ago. Nilsson called attention to the thousands who have died since then from injuries suffered that day.
17: We've lost a lot more since that day, due to cancers, to long-term injuries, to even the stress and the suicides that came from that event. Let's not forget those people as well. And let's continue to honor them.
16: Estimates put the number of people who've died since 9/11 at around 9,000 people. The La Mesa City Council last week appointed an interim city treasurer who's likely the youngest to ever take on the job. In a 4-1 vote, the council appointed 20-year-old Emmett Stewart to serve until the public elects a treasurer this fall. Stewart is currently a college student with plans to graduate in the spring, but he says he's ready to serve the city.
18: I feel like La Mesa has given almost everything to me, and being there my entire life, I've always wanted to give back and find ways to do that.
16: During a public meeting, Mayor Mark Arapostathis announced the role of outlined the role of the treasurer. Stewart will provide financial advice in conjunction with the city manager and the director of finance. Cooler temperatures across the county this week, with coastal highs in the mid to upper 70s, mid to upper 80s in the inland valleys and the mountains. And that cooling trend will bring temperatures 5 to 10 degrees below normal through midweek, accompanied by an expanding marine layer. That will bring coastal clouds into the western valleys early Tuesday and Wednesday. A warming trend will follow from Thursday through the weekend. 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
0: As South 15, a bit backed up behind Lilac with that crash on the shoulder, and it's a little slow past the 78. Southbound 5's getting a little slower. North County, Carlsbad, kind of off and on to Cardiff. North 5, very heavy traffic before H, now solid into downtown. North 805, just as busy. H up to the 8. West 8's getting a bit slow into the El Cajon Valley, the 125 to the 805. West 94 also slowing into downtown. 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
0: Go had a Carlsbad crash on the southbound 5 at Cannon. Looks like they're going to call for medics. The left lane and the carpool lane blocked with a couple of cars. So already backing things up right behind it. And then it's kind of off and on to Cardiff. And North 5, very heavy traffic before H, solid to the 163. North 805 just as busy out of Bonita into Mission Valley. Getting a little slower into Mission Valley. West 8 just past the 125. 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
25: Live from NPR News in Washington, I'm Corva Coleman. Iran says a planned meeting it was going to attend with other Gulf nations won't happen, saying this was dropped at the request of Saudi Arabia. They were supposed to talk about the Strait of Hormuz. But this comes as Houthi rebels in Yemen gained ground at the expense of Saudi Arabia. The Houthis are allied with Iran. NPR's Hadil Al-Shalji explains the Houthis have claimed more control over a different waterway, the Bab al-Mandab Strait at the bottom of the Red Sea.
26: This strait is a waterway which is in the Red Sea and an alternate route that Saudi Arabia uses to ship its oil. So the Houthis' capture of a port in the Bab al-Mandab Strait on Friday and more strategic islands today is the group's latest move to control that choke point. The Houthis have also been attacking Saudi oil facilities over the past month to keep pressure on global markets.
25: NPR's Hadil Al-Shalji reporting. President Trump is again talking about artificial intelligence after several AI industry leaders called for a slowdown in AI research. Writing online today, Trump claimed his administration has already stopped AI people from doing bad or potentially bad things. He insinuated that included the head of Anthropic, Daria Amodei. Over the weekend, Amodei published a long essay calling for the AI slowdown. Trump opposes a slowdown, saying it will only help China. House Speaker Mike Johnson agrees. Talking to CNN's State of the Union, Johnson says AI leaders need to solve this together.
27: We need to get them all in a room at the same time and agree on what the guardrails are. That's the only way to do this. If Congress just races in and does some sort of emergency session to try to regulate AI, we will lose the race to China, and that is a threat to every single American.
25: Meanwhile, intelligence officials in China have disclosed some of their concerns about AI. The leader of China's Ministry of State Security says AI could pose a threat to Communist Party control of China. Amazon says it has suspended flights with cargo carrier 21 Air after the deadly plane crash in Miami last week. NPR's Joel Rose reports Amazon made that announcement Sunday, 1 week after the crash.
28: Amazon says it has decided to pause operations with 21 Air after reviewing the circumstances surrounding the incident. One pilot warned the other that the plane was going too fast, according to a summary of the cockpit voice recordings, while automated warnings sounded during the descent. But the pilots went ahead with the landing anyway. The plane barreled past the end of the runway and smashed into two vehicles.

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1: I'm Andrew Bowen in the KPBS newsroom. San Diego County just launched what could become its largest and most expensive public works project ever. The goal, fully solve the Tijuana River sewage crisis. But as Voice of San Diego's Scott Lewis explains, a lot stands in the way.
2: When San Diego County voters look at their ballots next month, the first line of Measure B will say it will, quote, clean up sewage pollution in the Tijuana River Valley, end quote. The County Board of Supervisors decided to come up with a plan to build what could be the biggest project in the county's history, a facility that would capture the river and clean it. Here's Supervisor Paloma Aguirre.
3: We have to also launch a capture and cleanup initiative to collect and treat the polluted river itself here on our side of the border. Not another study of the problem, but an actual long-term solution driven by the county.
2: A giant sewage treatment plant could easily cost more than $1 billion and could only happen if the tax increase in Measure B passes. Yet Supervisor Jim Desmond, who opposes the tax, still voted to go ahead with the plan.
4: The next treatment plant's going to be $1 billion on our side of the border. However, I think we should at least plan for the worst case scenario and moving forward, and hopefully Tijuana builds the infrastructure that they've been promising. But I almost think if they see us planning another one, it's like, why should they build one? I mean, it's kind of a double-edged sword here we're walking into.
2: So for the first time in decades, San Diego leaders are proposing to handle the problem themselves and stop waiting for Mexico or the federal government. I'm Scott Lewis for Voice of San Diego, and that's why it matters.
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5: Carlsbad crash, South 5 Cannon, the left lane and carpool lane block. They've got medics there, so very heavy from Carlsbad Village. Once you get past that, it picks up. North 5, heavy stuff, E into downtown. North 805 also slow out of Bonita into Mission Valley, and it's getting slower through Mission Valley, West 8 out of La Mesa. Westbound 94, it's Euclid to the 5 and West 52, a little heavier across the summit. 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
2: It's Morning Edition from NPR News. I'm Leila Fadel in Washington, D.C.
3: And I'm Amy Martinez in Los Angeles, California. Artificial intelligence companies have been sprinting to refine their AI models.
2: But over the weekend, top AI leaders called for tapping the brakes for the sake of safety. In a few moments, we'll speak with Representative Greg Kassar, one of the lawmakers pushing to regulate artificial intelligence. We begin with the latest developments.
3: NPR's John Ruich has been following the story. John, tapping the brakes is not the same as slamming the brakes. So what happened over the weekend?
4: So it started when Dario Amodei, the CEO of Anthropic, which makes Claude AI, posted a long essay online that said it's time for an intentional global slowdown of AI development. He said basically the pace at which AI is advancing is becoming too fast for people to keep up with it and keep it safe. So it needs to slow down. And he said companies like his need to have independent auditors embedded within them to check their safety measures. After that post went up online, there was this rapid and extraordinary display of unity from other industry leaders. So Sam Altman, the CEO of OpenAI, Elon Musk, who among other things runs xAI, and Demis Hassabis, who runs Google's AI efforts, they all agreed online.
3: Yeah, I wonder if everyone was just waiting for one person to step up and say it first. So what do you think sparked this?
4: Well, there's been this string of incidents, which I'm sure you've heard about in recent weeks, that have spooked a lot of people, a lot of the top minds in AI. A big one was the so-called Hugging Face incident. That's when a bunch of OpenAI's AI programs, agents, were working together in secret behind the backs of people and eventually hacked into a startup called Hugging Face. That was not what they had been told to do. Other companies have also reported similar incidents of AI agents going off script. And Dario Amodei wrote in that essay on Saturday that he worries that in 6 to 12 months, a swarm of AI agents like that could take over the entire internet. You know, the ultimate fear here is that humans lose control of AI.
3: So can a coordinated slowdown of AI really happen? Or what I really want to ask, John, will AI let it happen?
4: Yeah, you know, there's been discussion about that for a while. What we seem to have now, though, is these open, clear statements among company leaders that something needs to happen. Anthropic said it's going to unilaterally put in third-party safety auditors. Sam Altman agreed that was a good idea, so presumably OpenAI will follow suit. Colin Shea Bleymeyer is a research fellow at Georgetown's Center for Security and Emerging Technology. He says there also needs to be government support.
5: They can only be so effective on their own. And there's only, frankly, so much that we, the public, want to trust them to do the right thing on their own.
4: So there is a renewed push by some members of Congress to act to curb AI risks. President Trump was asked about this slowdown prospect yesterday in Ireland. He did not seem to be in favor of it. He said the U.S. is leading China on AI, and he wants to keep it that way.
3: All right, so speaking of China, are they likely to get on board?
4: That is a big and complicated question. Many in China do have some of the same concerns that were voiced by these AI leaders, but Beijing also sees themselves as underdogs in the AI industry. Kyle Chan is at the Brookings Institution. He says companies in China will take their cues on this one from the government, which he says does actually ultimately have an interest in AI safety.
6: Their worst nightmare would be if a Chinese AI model were used to attack a Chinese critical system.
4: At a foreign ministry briefing in Beijing on Monday, a spokesperson said all parties should promote open and inclusive AI development. Fear-mongering and confrontation will disrupt the global AI governance process. Xi Jinping, the leader of China, by the way, will be in Washington to meet President Trump in about 10 days, and AI is likely to be a topic of discussion for those two leaders.
3: Right, that's NPR's John Ruwitz. John, thanks.
4: You're welcome.
2: Let's turn now to efforts in Congress to rein in artificial intelligence. One of the leading voices in that effort is Congressman Greg Kassar. He's a progressive Democrat from Texas. Good morning, Congressman, and welcome back to the program.
7: Good morning.
2: So you're introducing legislation with your Senate colleague, Bernie Sanders, that would ban, quote, super intelligent AI. What is super intelligent AI, and why do you feel that it's such a danger?
7: You can think of super intelligent AI as like an AI super weapon, artificial intelligence that becomes smarter than humans, impossible for us to control, able to defy commands to be turned off, and that could have the capability of developing nuclear weapons or other weapons of mass destruction. And so Senator Sanders and my bill isn't bold, it's just actually common sense. No company should be able to build this kind of artificial intelligence that humans could not control or contain.
2: Is there support for your bill?
7: Data for Progress, a progressive think tank, recently polled the country and actually found that about 70% of Americans support an immediate ban on artificial superintelligence, with only about 25% opposed. Americans every single day are hearing more and more about the dangers of completely unregulated AI.
2: But is there support for your bill among your colleagues, I mean, to get this passed?
7: I have found incredible support just talking about it. The bill text will actually be released in the coming days. And so this is one of the few bills I've experienced in Congress where we haven't even released the bill yet and are already getting significant amounts of support, because this is just a baseline national security issue.
2: Now, President Trump is dismissing the dangers of AI and warning that if there is a slowdown, then the U.S. loses the AI race to China. Is he wrong? Will being cautious lose the U.S. their competitive edge?
7: Donald Trump is wrong here. We must pursue international agreements, including with China, to prevent extremely dangerous AI from being developed anywhere in the world. We can do that. We've done that during the Cold War when we signed nuclear non-proliferation agreements with the Soviet Union. The U.S. and China are in this race, but it's the kind of race where the second you step over the finish line, you fall down a steep, deadly cliff. No one can win the AI arms race. Our goal has to be to end the AI arms race to protect people here and around the world.
2: Now, some of the scenarios experts are warning about is that humans will lose control of the technology, and that could hypothetically lead to mass extinction. So this is a global threat. Now, let's say your bill passes. That doesn't regulate anything globally. It just says pursue agreements. I mean, how do you work in conjunction with other world powers, namely China, to make sure this is a global effort?
7: We need to put up AI safety guardrails now in the United States to protect Americans while we pursue international agreements. By putting in protections here in the United States, we can show we're serious about getting a deal. And because Chinese models currently train on American AI models, passing strong U.S. rules now, along with export controls, slow down dangerous AI development around the world. And so we should make our country lead, of course, in technology, but also be the leader in the world on AI diplomacy. This should be a top priority for the United Nations meeting next week. America should be laying the groundwork for international agreements to block super dangerous AI.
2: Now, if the president is not in agreement with you, do you want Congress to intervene on its own?
7: Congress absolutely should intervene, and Mike Johnson should be making this a top priority. But unfortunately, our speaker, Republican Speaker Mike Johnson, said that it's big tech companies that should be in charge of AI safety. That's like saying the bank robbers should be in charge of law enforcement. Elected officials in Congress should be cracking down on AI companies that are breaking laws and admitting their huge safety threats. But instead, we see our Republican leadership, from Mike Johnson to Donald Trump, courting these AI billionaires for gigantic campaign contributions from their super PACs.
2: I mean, were you surprised, though, that over the weekend, a number of leaders in the industry, Anthropic, OpenAI, Google, said they supported a coordinated industry slowdown in development?
7: Their CEOs are talking about a pause. They're talking about something voluntary, but voluntary is the whole problem. Every one of these companies just making a pinky promise they can revoke is not a safety system. That's why Congress needs to act. And one important step is to pass Senator Sanders and my bill to have a federal agency that stops the madness and keeps Americans safe first.
2: Greg Kassar is a Democrat representing Texas's 35th congressional district. Congressman, thank you.
7: Thank you.
2: And we will note Anthropic and Google are financial supporters of NPR.
3: During his weekend trip to Ireland, President Trump waded into an age-old conflict. Trump said he'd like to see the Republic of Ireland, an independent country, unite with Northern Ireland, which is governed by the British. It's an idea that fueled decades of deadly Catholic-Protestant fighting known as the Troubles. NPR's Lauren Freyer reports on the fallout.
8: President Trump told reporters in Dublin that Irish reunification would be, quote, fantastic.
9: A great feather in everybody's cap. Did that happen?
8: The next day, the center-right Irish Taoiseach, or Prime Minister, Micheál Martin, accompanying Trump to a golf tournament, told reporters there that he'd had to carefully explain to Trump how, even though he himself also supports Irish unity, the status of Northern Ireland is laid out in the Good Friday Peace Agreement of 1998.
10: And we went through various things and how the British government, the Irish government, working together, enable the peace.
8: And how he thinks even calling a referendum on the issue is not something to rush into. And the British government says any such vote is off the table anyway. Trump's comments sparked shock and a sense of betrayal in Northern Ireland among mostly Protestant British Unionists who want to stay part of the United Kingdom. But in a case of strange bedfellows, the left-wing Irish Nationalist Party, Sinn Féin, which was linked in the past to those fighting for reunification, found itself agreeing with Trump, even though it rejects almost everything else in his politics. Sinn Féin's leader called Trump's comments evidence that the conversation has shifted. In London, British politicians on the left and right say they are in rare agreement that Trump does not know what he's talking about.
11: Donald Trump is Donald Trump, and the president will say what and speak his mind as he sees it. But look, we're really serious about the Good Friday Agreement.
8: On Sky News, centre-left cabinet minister Angela Rayner brushed off Trump's comments. Across the aisle, conservative MP Tom Tugendhat said of Trump,
12: I suppose I knew he was a Republican. I didn't know he was that kind of a Republican.
8: Because in Northern Ireland, Republicans are those who support a republic, independence from Britain. Lauren Freyer, NPR News, London.
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17: As South 5 Cannon crash in the left lane and carpool lane, they've got medics there. It's just crawling from the 78. Once you're past that crash and Cannon, though, it picks up. North 5, pretty heavy stuff before the 54 into downtown. North 805 just as busy from the 54 up to the 8. West 8 backing up behind the 805 from the 125. West 94, a little slow between the 805 and 5. West 52, also getting a little slower across the summit. West 56 starting to slow down before Camino del Sur to Carmel Valley. 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
18: Good morning, Scott Bass with your surf report. 3 feet of wind swell, a tide that's moving up, the surf size 2 to 3 to 4 feet, let's call it knee to stomach to chest high, peeling quick beach break moments. It's a touch walled, but there are fun-sized summertime zippers for most of the county. High tide 11:36 a.m. It's a 5.6. The water estimated 70. Midday, west-southwest winds at 8 miles per hour. 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
1: In Germany, a man was arrested for allegedly trying to sabotage the country's energy grid, a protest against the use of fossil fuels. 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
0: Well, southbound 5 Cannon crash has cleared out of lanes. It's still very heavy behind it from the 78, but once you're past Cannon, it looks great for you. A new trouble spot here on the northbound 15 at Poway. There's some really large boxes in middle lanes, enough to stop traffic. West 56, a little slower into Carmel Valley. North 5, they cleared a crash near the 94. It's just still very heavy from the 54. 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
3: I'm Andrew Bowen in the KPBS newsroom. The La Mesa City Council appointed an interim city treasurer last week after the former treasurer resigned. KPBS spoke with Emmett Stewart, who's likely the youngest treasurer in the city's history.
6: Emmett Stewart is still in college and can't yet buy a drink, but he was just named the city of La Mesa's interim treasurer. In a 4-to-1 vote, the city council appointed the 20-year-old to serve in the role until the public elects a treasurer this fall.
7: I feel like La Mesa has given almost everything to me, and being there my entire life, I've always wanted to give back and find ways to do that.
6: The council interviewed Stewart and Bill Exeter for the interim role. Both are running in the November election for the permanent job. Councilmember Laura Lothian cast the lone vote against Stewart.
8: I appreciate the fact that there's a young man that wants to serve and obviously very, very bright. He might be a future Elon Musk or Einstein. But again, we are talking treasurer.
6: But anyone thinking Stewart might have imposter syndrome should think again.
7: I've seen all of the comments, people saying I'm going to invest in crypto. That is not my intention at all. I mean, in the past, I have had a work experience with 3 different companies dealing with either financial advising or being a financial analyst with those companies.
6: During the meeting, Mayor Mark Rapostathis outlined the role of the treasurer. Stewart will provide financial advice in conjunction with the city manager and the director of finance. Elaine Alfaro, KPBS News.
3: A new illustrated memoir takes us to the strawberry fields of California's Central Coast in Mexikid Dreams. Author Pedro Martin draws on his own experiences growing up in a sharecropping family with a dream of a life in the arts. Martin sat down with KPBS Roundtable host Andrew Bracken.
9: What were you like at the age this book takes place? As you mentioned, it's like a really important transition point in your life.
10: Oh, I was the laziest kid. I was the worst kid. we were sharecroppers. You know, we picked strawberries for a living, which meant we had to work, you know, all summer long, before school, after school, weekends, all weekends long. And I wanted to have none of it. I'm like, all I wanted to do was just watch cartoons all day and draw. That was my entire dream. You know, I didn't know anything further than that. And so, but of course that will not stand in a sharecropper family. Like, you had to be out in the fields with everybody else, or else, you know, our finances would collapse. So I was a reluctant field worker.
9: Talk to me more about the experience of just, you know, being an immigrant farm kid and how that kind of differs from others, because that's something you really kind of get into in this book.
10: Yeah, I think one of the things that, especially on reflection of it, is like, I always felt really a heavy kind of burden to help the family. Like, it was like, you had to be working. And then it was always a weird thing to see your friends, you know, tan from head to toe, riding skateboards. They seemed all so light, like they were not bogged down with you know, life, because we were on the, you know, on the edge of poverty. And so, and it was just very, very weird to kind of experience that dichotomy of those two things all at the same time. And so, yeah, we always felt like just part of the machine, and we didn't feel like there was a future for us. Like, there wasn't like an immediate future in front of us. It was just like, this is what we have to do, whereas everybody else gets to do whatever they want to do.
9: And part of this book, you go into immigration patrols, and right now we're in obviously a time of ramped up immigration enforcement. That's, you know, a reality a lot of kids here in our region are facing today. How did you want to explore that theme in this book?
10: I was kind of doing it with a little bit of kid gloves because I didn't want to just make it about that, but it was part of our lives. I mean, we would be out in the fields and you would just happen to look up and you would see a little dust cloud in the distance, and then it would just be fear. You know, we were all legal, like especially the younger ones, we were born in the United States, and then the older ones were, you know, already naturalized citizens. But the people who were around us, who were working with us, felt the fear. Like they would see that and they would just be like, oh my gosh, this is the end of what we're doing. And they would either, you know, freeze and or they would run in panic. And so it was always in the back of our minds, like this could happen at any moment, because it would happen at any moment. They would just show up. There was no announcement or anything like that.
9: Mm. And we should note, you know, this book is for younger readers, right? And I imagine that kind of shapes how you approach this. And what you write about here, I mean, you're writing about your very real experience in this part of the country, in this family, you know, navigating the economic realities. But, you know, the experience you're capturing here is something really all kids go through, right? Figuring out what they want to do, finding out ways to break free from their family's expectations, and all the challenges that come with that. How did you approach writing about this turning point in your life?
10: Well, this is the interesting thing about writing a memoir, is that as you start writing it, it changes and you change as you go, because it's kind of the self-reflection thing. And so when I looked back and I started to kind of try to understand what I was talking about in the book, I started realizing that there was a lot of guilt involved in kids leaving their parents. You know, if their parents had worked so hard to get them to this point, and then be able to go like, okay, I'm going to go and you're going to stay behind and work, and then try to, you know, enjoy the rest of your life outside of that field, you feel a lot of guilt.
9: Pedro, thanks so much for being here, and congratulations on the new book.
10: Thanks, Andrew. I appreciate it.
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0: Well, South on 5 Cannon Crash has been cleared out of lanes, but it's still really heavy from the 78. Once you're past Cannon, it picks up. A little slow into Poway on the northbound 15, some earlier debris in middle lanes. West 56 getting a little bit slower into Carmel Valley. West 94 heavy between the 805 and 5. North 5, you still have plenty of traffic from the 54 into downtown. North 805, National City, off and on to Mission Valley. 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
11: SpaceX says it is building a $100 billion launch site in coastal Louisiana. Residents say they have been kept in the dark. 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
0: Well, southbound 5 still pretty backed up through Carlsbad. They did clear that crash at Cannon. A little slow into Carmel Valley, westbound 56. And north 5, while improving in our South Bay, still plenty of traffic out of National City into downtown. North 805, also a bit slow out of National City, off and on into Mission Valley, creating a little backup on the west 8 into Hotel Circle. And south 163, a bit slow in Balboa Park. 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
19: Live from NPR News, I'm Lakshmi Singh. Major forces behind the development of artificial intelligence are calling on the U.S. and other governments to slow down AI development for safety. But President Trump posts on social media that the only guardrails AI development needs is him. NPR's Frank Ordonez reports Trump appears to be brushing off concerns about the dangers of AI, which the Republican leader notes he uses.
20: Trump says he's heard from critics and industry leaders who have raised concerns about the dangers of AI, but says some of what is being said is exaggerated.
21: I'm not downplaying, but it's going to be more good than bad, but by a lot. And I've said it from the beginning. Whoever wins AI, and we're leading by a lot, whoever wins AI wins.
20: The president, who was speaking to reporters on his way back from Ireland, acknowledged that he uses AI for some tasks, though he would not explain how. He went on to say that he likes Flock cameras, the controversial AI tool used by police to read driver's license plates. Franco Ordonez, NPR News.
19: The Washington Post reports the Kennedy Center is almost broke and could close as soon as tomorrow. NPR has not independently confirmed the Post reporting. Jonathan Edwards, who covers the Trump administration's influence on cultural institutions for the Post, spoke to NPR about a report set to be presented to the Board of Trustees this week.
22: It essentially says Trump has offered to raise the money necessary to keep the Kennedy Center from bankruptcy during this 2 years of renovations. But it also says without, quote unquote, appropriate recognition of Trump, he's unlikely to agree to oversee that renovation or lead the financial rescue.
19: The administration put President Trump's name on the Kennedy Center, then it was taken down following a court ruling against him. An Israeli human rights group charges Israel with systematically destroying all elements of Palestinian life in the occupied West Bank. The report comes on the heels of the UK accusing Israel of, quote, ethnic cleansing. Israel vehemently denies the allegation. Here's NPR's Carrie Kahn.
23: B'Tselem director Yuli Novak says this report details what she says is a plan aimed at, quote, the elimination of Palestinian society through violence, land seizures, movement restrictions, and economic strangulation.
24: It's accelerating by the day, and we haven't seen the end of it.
23: Those actions have intensified since the Hamas-led attack on Israel nearly 3 years ago that killed and took hostage more than 1,200 people. B'Tselem says more than 1,100 Palestinians in the West Bank have been killed during the same period. Israeli officials did not respond to requests for comment about the B'Tselem report. Israel has said claims of ethnic cleansing in the West Bank are, quote, outrageous lies. Carrie Kahn, NPR News, Tel Aviv.
19: This is NPR.
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0: answers after sampling the watershed for nearly 2 years.
1: E. coli levels in the Tijuana River are often 30,000 times higher than the federal standard for freshwater bodies. That's according to a new report from San Diego Coastkeeper. Laura Fuller is a Coastkeeper researcher. She says the findings also show that pollution is choking the river.
2: Dissolved oxygen is needed by a lot of animals. It just helps support the healthy aquatic ecosystem and the balance. When you're seeing these chronically low numbers and there's not much oxygen in the water, that's going to have an impact on that community.
1: The Tijuana River flows from Mexico and travels north into the Tijuana estuary before entering the ocean. Fuller says a clean river means a healthy estuary.
2: You also need to preserve the wetlands because they can help improve water quality. They can filter, they can, create storm impacts and buffers when there's elevated water levels.
1: The report calls for faster construction of wastewater treatment infrastructure at the border, and also governments at all levels, including Mexico, to take action against industrial polluters. Tammy Murga, KPBS News.
0: And expanding marine layer will bring cooler temperatures to San Diego County this week, followed by a warming trend on Thursday. 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
6: I'm Robin Young in Boston. It's Here and Now. And we start this hour this Monday with reaction to a new convulsion in the Middle East. Today, Arab states in the Persian Gulf called off a planned meeting with Iran after Yemen's Iran-backed Houthi rebels fired missiles and drones at a Saudi military airbase near the border with Yemen. The Houthis also seized control of a critical waterway, the Bab al-Mandab Strait. That's already increased pressure on the price of oil because Saudi Arabia has been using that strait to ship oil after Iran shut down the Strait of Hormuz over in the Persian Gulf. How big a deal is this? Well, our next guest seems to be saying a very big one. CNN's Nick Robertson was reporting from the Bab al-Mandab Strait just last week. He's back in London. Hi, Nick.
7: Hi.
6: And the headline on your reporting online is something a source told you about, this lightning-quick advance of Houthis down the Red Sea coast. This source said it was an F-up of epic proportions because, he says, the Yemenis, who've been in a decade-long conflict with the Yemenis say they asked for help. Tell us more.
7: Yeah, they say that they asked for help. In fact, they've been asking for help for some time. I was meeting and interviewed the head of the National Resistance Front, which is part of the groups that are aligned with the internationally recognized government of Yemen, in the port city of Mocha just a couple of weeks ago. And he said, look, everyone's known that this is an international problem that grew out of a local issue. But we've been telling people for some time that this is going to get big, it's going to affect them, and therefore we need help. And I think he was feeling particularly bad that the Emiratis had pulled out of his area in Yemen early in the year, and that there'd been very little sort of support coming forward to match the level the Emiratis have been giving from the Saudis. So I think the conditions were there. The groups on the ground were talking about it, but it really wasn't getting traction internationally.
6: Well, you say that this source said that it sounds like someone in the military contacted U.S. Central Command pleading for backup air support. They were told the U.S. was watching closely and that Saudi air support was coming. It never came. And that port city, Mocha, collapsed.
7: Very quickly. And, you know, I think as the dust has settled and there has been quite a lot of finger pointing, particularly pointing at the lack of air support from Saudi and the sort of sense that what the United States was saying about its ally Saudi coming to help wasn't being matched by the reality on the ground. I think where the Saudis were doing their strikes was in the east of Yemen, supporting the anti-Houthi forces again on a much different front in the the war. And

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4: I'm Robin Young in Boston. It's Here and Now. And now a story about dentures, but it's so much more than that. Some 41 million Americans have dentures. Most are 65 and older and toothless. But around 27% of that population doesn't have dental insurance. And dental insurance doesn't always cover dentures. If only there were free 3D printed dentures. Enter 22-year-old Tennessean Connor Gibson. He's a dental technology manager at Remote Area Medical, or RAM. That's a nonprofit that provides free dental, vision, and medical care through mobile pop-up clinics across the country. And thanks to Connor, they now have a 3D denture printing operation at their base in Knoxville. Connor, you knew nothing about dentistry, and despite studying engineering at Walter State Community College in Morristown, you didn't know much about 3D printing either. Am I correct?
5: You're exactly right. Yes, two big hurdles there.
4: How'd you overcome that?
5: So the reason I went into engineering is because I like to problem solve. I like to learn new things and have that challenge of just diving fully into it and knowing, especially knowing the reward that it has on how it touches these people's lives and them to be able to smile again. It just drives that mission more and more.
4: Yeah, talk a little bit about that, because as you're saying, you saw this in your community. A lot of people, you know, missing their front teeth. Teeth are important to eat as people get older, especially. But talk about that emotional aspect of this.
5: When it comes to the ability to be able to smile, we truly take that for granted. You know, being able to eat is one thing, but the psychological impact it has to not be able to smile at your job, or to smile to your neighbors, to your kids. The types of patients that we see at RAM clinics, these people come from all across the nation, no matter where we host them. You would think most of them would be people up there in age, 65 or older. But the world that we're in right now, we're all one slip, one fall away of needing a partial or needing dentures. Or my kids come first.
4: Yeah.
5: My family comes first.
4: Food comes first.
5: Exactly.
4: Yeah.
5: And to be able to take this technology and bringing that free healthcare to those patients. We see grown men cry every weekend.
4: Yeah. Well, tell us about some of those stories, because, you know, people are noticing you. CBS and Scott Pelley did a beautiful story about RAM. They met a gentleman. He had an uninsured drunk driver run a red light doing 80, hit him head on, almost kills him. He's had surgeries. And then he's drilling on a basement wall and the drill hangs up on a piece of rebar, comes back, hits him in the mouth, broke his teeth again.
5: He is one of many. Just a simple accident. People view him now as a drug addict, someone that he isn't, because he has no teeth. And the amount of times that we hear, this is the first time I can smile to my kids with teeth. I can now get a job as a waiter. This past weekend, we had an expedition in Lick Creek, Kentucky. It's in the eastern part of the Appalachians in Kentucky where you have no cell signal. But it was at a high school, and we saw over 200 patients there across our various different services. The denture patients there, a lot of them drove from across state lines. We actually had two of our patients drive from Florida and got there days before to get their spot in line and get their ticket.
4: Sleep in the car in line in a parking lot?
5: That's exactly right. And oftentimes in parking lots, they'll have a little community set up. At that specific clinic, I believe they were cooking hot dogs. Someone brought a camper. And these are absolute strangers. And they put their faith and their time into us. And we're able to give them that mirror moment, as we coined the phrase, to be able to get their smile back.
4: The mirror moment. How rewarding. But we still haven't heard, how did you ever come up with this idea of 3D printing? I mean, what did you do? Take out a book or something? How did you learn how to do it? And what do you do?
5: As I said, I was volunteering at a RAM clinic. Mm-hmm. How can I be a part of the organization in any way, shape, and form? They had the concept of a mobile digital denture lab laid out in the warehouse with no one to run it. Digital dentistry with, as they coined the phrase, with 3D printing dentures is something that just the past 5 to 10 years has boomed. And that technology is so new that most dental schools don't have it in their hands and aren't teaching it to their students. So we had to learn it from the ground up, going, okay, we're taking this new technology and putting it on a mobile unit that no one's ever done before.
4: I just have this image of late at night, you and a bunch of people, you know, with some paperwork spread out on the ground, and it's like you're putting together a dining room table on the earth. You're trying to figure out how to do 3D printing. So suffice it to say you learned. But now we're talking about dentures, and printing is both complicated and very simple. It's a machine that is a computer that does layers and layers and layers and layers of something until it is made. And printing a mold to fit someone's mouth perfectly, I mean, how do you do that? Because if you get it wrong, it's painful, it causes irritation, it could fall out. So how do you make this technology work for this very sensitive thing?
5: I was asking the same questions too. Because for me, designing is mainly you have a straight curve or a straight line. Like, you know, you can design a car part, but designing something as complex and as intricate as teeth personalized for that patient is mind-blowing. But the way we do it is we utilize intraoral scanners where we basically take the scanner, which is like a wand, and take 3D imaging of the patient's mouth.
4: This is how a lot of places do braces right now.
5: Exactly right. Yeah. And we're able to use that technology plus the various softwares that we use to design these dentures, where we can even pull up a picture of what the patient looked like in their past life and mold their teeth to be as close as possible to what their teeth used to be. The technology is mind-blowing.
4: Is it like Fixident? Do you have to cement it in or?
5: Typically, whenever you place the denture in, it will have suction just because it is so precise to that patient's mouth.
4: What do you see, that mirror moment you talked about?
5: You just see many, many days and effort put in by the amazing support that we have as my team here at RAM, the volunteers, the engineers that thought of it, the inventor of 3D printing, Chuck Hull. You see all of that pay off with that patient's tears and just happiness. It is childlike whimsicality, no matter who is in the operatory, because they know that we all came together and were able to change this person's life.
4: Just to take a second, I mean, you're 22. Did you ever get to meet Stan Brock, who was the late founder of RAM? He was a daredevil pilot. He once walked 26 days in the Amazon to be treated for an injury, and he started this airborne medical charity with an Army C-47 that flew on D-Day. You know, a character. Took no salary, lived in an office donated to RAM, showered with a garden hose, and died in 2018. Is his spirit still there?
5: Oh, absolutely. Our headquarters is like a museum when it comes to Stan Brock's legacy and the way he impacted not just the people around him, but all the patients that we've seen through him. Sadly, I did not get to meet Stan Brock before he passed. But the way I got involved with RAM was actually watching a documentary called Medicine Man, A Stan Brock Story, which was about how he founded the organization. It's absolutely mind-blowing, and it's an honor, really, to be a part of such an incredible mission that is just so human at its core. We peel back everything, and it's just, we want to help you.
4: Well, Connor Gibson, the work that you do, you know, seeing people get their teeth back in a couple of hours, they can't pay for it, you know, it can cost thousands. How is this supported?
5: We do not take any government funding as of right now, which allows us to do what we do without requiring for the patient to fit into a tax bracket or with this insurance. Around 75% of our funding comes from people every day like you and me. The other percentage comes from corporate sponsorships that see what we do and that want to partnership and volunteer. The thing that really makes our clinics operate fully and the way that we can do multiple events across the nation in a single weekend is our volunteers. We rely on our volunteers as much as we do our donations. We might see 300 or 400 patients at a single clinic in a weekend. We'll have 3 to 6 staff members there. And the rest are volunteer dentists, volunteer optometrists, medical providers, hygienists. All of these professionals come from the surrounding area and make it a true community event. They're the ones putting in the hard work and time, and we rely on them as much as we do a simple donation.
4: Yeah. That is 22-year-old Connor Gibson, Dental Technology Manager at Remote Area Medical, or RAM, in Knoxville, Tennessee. It's the nonprofit that provides free vision, medical, and dental care through pop-up clinics across the country, but they also have this 3D denture printing lab in Knoxville. Connor, thank you so much.
5: Thank you again for having me.
4: It's Here and Now.
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8: The First Avenue on-ramp to Southbound 5 is closed until about 10:30 this morning. They're doing some road work. North side of the 5 is looking much better into downtown. A little slow through Balboa Park, South 163. North 805 has cleared up pretty nicely. The 54 to the 52 should take you just about 20 minutes. And looking much better, our North County coastline cleared a couple of crashes near the 78, but it's clear there. And from there to Del Mar is about 25 minutes. 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
11: Live from NPR News, I'm Lakshmi Singh. Despite the newest warnings about artificial intelligence, President Trump's demanding full speed ahead with AI and data centers. On social media, Trump points to U.S. competition from China in declaring, quote, whoever wins AI wins. But as NPR's John Ruich tells us, some of the major executives who've helped drive public access to AI are saying it is time to pump the brakes.
12: It started when Dario Amodei, the CEO of Anthropic, which makes Claude AI, posted a long essay online that said it's time for an intentional global slowdown of AI development. He said basically the pace at which AI is advancing is becoming too fast for people to keep up with it and keep it safe. So it needs to slow down. And he said companies like his need to have independent auditors embedded within them to check their safety measures. After that post went up online, there was this rapid and extraordinary display of unity from other industry leaders. So Sam Altman, the CEO of OpenAI, Elon Musk, who among other things runs xAI, and Demis Hassabis, who runs Google's AI efforts, they all agreed online.
11: NPR's John Ruich. A coalition of cities, including New York, Chicago, and Seattle, filed a federal lawsuit against the Department of Homeland Security over a new rule that would deny green cards and visas to immigrants who use government benefits. Here's NPR's Jasmine Garz.
13: Public charge has been part of U.S. immigration law for over a century. It lets an immigration official deny a green card or visa to someone believed likely to depend on government benefits for survival. In early September, Homeland Security redefined that guidance. Whether or not someone will use Medicaid, food stamps, or even college financial aid will factor into deciding if an applicant might become a public charge. That guidance takes effect September 18th and would especially affect people applying for visas or trying to adjust their immigration status within the U.S.
11: That's NPR's Jasmine Garz reporting. Ukraine says a Russian drone hit a Ukrainian train near the border with Poland over the weekend. Latest from NPR is Joanna Kissis.
8: In a statement, Ukrainian Railway said former CIA director David Petraeus was at a station near the Polish border when the Russian drone hit the passenger train. A Ukrainian media outlet posted this video showing the station at the moment of the strike. Terrified passengers ran as smoke billowed in the distance. No casualties were reported. Ukrainian Railway said it was, quote, highly probable that the Russian drone's intended target was another train that had purposely left hours earlier ahead of schedule. European politicians, including former British Prime Minister Boris Johnson, were aboard the train. Joanna Kakissis, NPR News. Cave.
11: U.S. stocks trading lower this hour with the Dow now down 68. 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
14: Live from KPBS, I'm Katie Heisen. San Diego County just launched what could become its largest and most expensive public works project ever undertaken. The goal, fully solve the Tijuana River sewage crisis. But as Voice of San Diego Scott Lewis explains in this week's Why It Matters segment, a lot stands in the way.
15: When San Diego County voters look at their ballots next month, the first line of Measure B will say it will, quote, clean up sewage pollution in the Tijuana River Valley, end quote. The County Board of Supervisors decided to come up with a plan to build what could be the biggest project

0: could easily cost more than $1 billion and could only happen if the tax increase in Measure B passes. Yet Supervisor Jim Desmond, who opposes the tax, still voted to go ahead with the plan.
1: The next treatment plant's going to be $1 billion on our side of the border. However, I think we should at least plan for the worst case scenario and moving forward, and hopefully Tijuana builds the infrastructure that they've been promising. But I almost think if they see us planning another one, it's like, why should they build one? I mean, it's kind of a double-edged sword here we're walking into.
0: So for the first time in decades, San Diego leaders are proposing to handle the problem themselves and stop waiting for Mexico or the federal government. I'm Scott Lewis for Voice of San Diego, and that's why it matters.
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5: And I'm Scott Tong in Washington, D.C. This is Here and Now. Artificial intelligence, is it controlling us or the other way around? As you've likely heard, there's been a lot of talk the last few days about AI's ability to harm. And over the weekend, the heads of the big AI companies said, let's slow down. And today, Microsoft published a code of conduct asserting people should be in control. For his part, President Trump today posted, the only control or guardrails that AI needs is a strong and smart, high IQ president, end quote. Let's now bring in Ina Fried, chief technology correspondent for Axios. Hey, Ina.
6: Hi, Scott.
5: Busy weekend for you. So the biggest warning came from Anthropic CEO Dario Amodei, and he warned that a swarm of AI agents could be capable of taking over the entire internet. What did you find notable, first of all, about Dario Amodei's warning about what AI can do?
6: Well, I think things are getting a lot more concrete. I think what's new is that these executives have real-world things they can point to versus just fears of what's coming. A lot of people in the industry have had fears that we would be at this point at some point. I think what's new is a bunch of leaders in businesses that are actively building this are saying, we're pretty close to that point right now.
5: So now these leaders in Silicon Valley are calling for what's called pacing, to slow AI down, to get a handle on these uncertainties, not to slow down too much, to let the Chinese companies catch up. So how would this Goldilocks speed actually work?
6: Well, that's the really tricky part is, one, how do we get everyone to slow down, not just a few? Because I think the biggest problem right now is you have what are called race conditions, which is, I think everyone agrees in the industry, except for maybe President Trump, that things are moving too fast, and it would be better if things were slower. But they're also in a race. These companies are in a race with each other, especially OpenAI and Anthropic. But there's also a race between the U.S. and China. So really, to get the conditions where companies and countries feel comfortable slowing down, you need some sort of national and then ultimately international agreement. And that's going to be tough if you have a president that says there's no problem.
5: Yeah. You know, what can you tell us about the response after these, you know, weekend warnings? I've read that, you know, some in the AI space say it's not enough. You got to do a lot more regulation, a lot more slowing down. Others saying maybe these CEOs are overdoing the risk, perhaps, you know, to pump up their future stock listings.
6: Yeah, I think the idea that this is all a marketing ploy, I just don't buy that. I think the evidence is too strong that these capabilities are growing very close to a point at which we could lose control. And there's a few reasons for that. The models are now helping the next model get better. And there are some companies eyeing what's called recursive self-improvement, which is the models just getting better on their own. And I think that's a really dangerous direction to head at a time where these models don't seem to be fully under control. I mean, we had the Hugging Face incident. We've had other examples where, mostly in testing, but these models have started communicating with one another. So I really don't buy the argument that this is all somehow just marketing. In terms of slowing down, I think the tricky part is how and how much.
5: Yeah. Well, I mean, as far as the

0: Hi, I'm Kristen Burt. 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
1: Thank you, Kristen. 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
3: It's Here and Now. The national unemployment rate for 20 to 24-year-olds is lower now than it was 40 years ago. And the median household income has outpaced inflation by 10% compared to back then. So why are recent college grads having such a tough time? Jill Schlesinger, CBS News business analyst and host of Jill on Money, got to thinking about that at a recent barbecue. Jill, could you briefly explain?
4: First of all, you don't want to be my friend because you always end up in a blog post. I was talking about this with some friends of mine. I don't have children, but I have a lot of friends who are kids in their 20s and their early 30s, and they were talking a lot about, we had so many hard things ahead of us, and these kids, they complain so much. And yeah, it is hard, but it's not that hard. So I did want to go back and dive into the data just to understand this. Mm-hmm. And, you know, listen, it is kind of interesting to me, as you said, in August of 1986, so we're going back 40 years, national unemployment rate was a lot higher than it is today. I was surprised, 6.9%. We're at 4.1% right now. Mm-hmm. I know that we have, you know, young graduates. They are somewhat struggling comparatively. But that said, you know, we're still looking at an unemployment rate today for even those young graduates, then it's definitely lower than it was back then. And so there is pressure, but it is not quite as bad as it was way back when, 40 years ago, at least on the employment landscape.
3: So what did you find is the reason for, well, you know, kids living at home with their parents? What did you find?
4: Well, I did find that, like, you know, really incomes have actually outpaced inflation, so they're okay there. But what's really at issue is kind of a couple of things. One is that we know that rents have really gone bananas when it comes to those young grads. So if you go back to, you know, 40 years ago, and we look at where rents were then, and you look at where rents are today, it does take a lot more money to afford to go out and live on your own. Mm-hmm. A lot more, like more than 40%. And so that means that people are really struggling to get out on their own. And I think that's where parents are kind of coming in to bridge the difference.
3: Well, I want to, you know, pick up some of the things that you heard at this barbecue. You know, and it's part of the commentary that we hear a lot. It claims that young workers don't want to work hard. They want a clearer work-life separation. They're spending money on avocado toast. Now, look, every generation has been called lazy by the previous generations. You know, try being the generation that followed the heroes of World War II or the survivors of the Depression. I mean, this always happens. But in the minute we have, it sounds like you're saying, actually, no, pay attention to this one factor, which is housing.
4: I think housing is big. And also, I think the looming threat of AI is really a major aspect of this. It may be that it is true that AI is not displacing tons and tons of workers, but these young people understand that they are at risk. And it's almost like they have a looming recessionary mindset that is active at the same time that it is a housing issue. Rents have far outpaced the inflation rate and wages. That is what is making it hard. And also, I got to be honest with you, I used to be one of those people who are like, oh, you know, why are they complaining? And then I sort of said, they're complaining because there's actual reality to it. Yeah. So I want to give some grace. I'm here to bridge the generations, my friends.
3: Thank you, Jill Schlesinger. And we didn't even bring up buying a starter house. Forget about
4: it. Forget about that.
3: CBS News business analyst, host of Jill and Money. Thank you.
4: Sure.
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3: I'm Robin Young in Boston. It's Here and Now. And to France for a moment, where thousands of runners are recovering from last weekend's Marathon de Médoc, but maybe not for the reasons you'd expect. Here's a description of this annual race. It's provided by the Instagram travel site Athletic Hybrid.
6: Instead of water stations, this marathon has wine, oyster, and steak stops. The Marathon du Médoc features 23 wine tasting stops, 50 orchestras throughout the course, oysters at mile 23, and steak at mile 24, plus foie gras, cheese, and ice cream for dessert.
3: I think I'm going to be sick. Well, the course through the Bordeaux region accommodates 8,500 runners. Costumes are mandatory. This year's theme was the 80s. The race has a 6 hour and 30 minute cutoff time, but runner Dominique Laurent told the New York Times that finishing any faster is a waste, as he sipped a $100 bottle of wine. To avoid possible adverse effects of running 26.2 miles while making a pit stop for, you know, oysters more than 20 times, organizers also pass out water every quarter mile. That'll help. And massage stations are conveniently placed around the course. If you want to run next year's race, you might want to register soon. The waiting list is in the tens of thousands. Gee, I wonder why. E-bikes, they can cut down on your commute, save on gas, they're more environmentally friendly than a car. And for older riders who can still pedal on an e-bike but need a little oomph on hills, it's a great way to keep moving. But e-bikes are increasingly being used by kids and with often disastrous results. There's been a massive spike in emergency room visits, a nearly 700% increase in the last 3 years, according to data from the Health and Data Analytics from Truveta. And many of those injured are children. The American College of Surgeons recently issued a warning. And now a handful of bike shops across the country are saying they will not sell to minors. Dan Schumann has always felt that way. He owns Marblehead Cycles in Marblehead, Massachusetts. He joins us from there. And Dan, just give me the headline here, the top reason you tell parents, I will not sell to you.
7: The main reason is that they don't know the rules of the road. They haven't taken any driver's ed courses. They're too young to really understand the concepts. Often they don't know how to react, like when to hit their brakes or when to turn signal, how to look behind them.
3: Mm-hmm. Yeah, and somebody who responded to a post that you put out said, anybody who's on anything motorized, even, you know, two wheels, should be licensed. But there's no training, no licensing. That's your first point. But also, talk about the helmets the kids are wearing. They're their bicycle helmets.
7: Right. If they're on the e-bikes that are going 20 miles an hour or more, they should be wearing a helmet. A lot of times the kids aren't even wearing their helmets, or their helmets unbuckled for whatever reason. But most bicycle helmets are not designed for motorized bike use. They can't handle that kind of impact, especially when you're going over 28 miles an hour, which is not a legal bike in Massachusetts anyway. And they just can't handle the impact.
3: Yeah. Well, and you talked about one specific bike. Can you briefly tell us, because there's three different classes across the country, and which ones kids are supposed to be on if they're, you know, you don't think they should be on any of them, but talk about the speeds of all three and something called jailbreaking, where they can actually get in and change the speeds.
7: Yeah. So federally, there's three classes of e-bikes. Class one goes 20 miles an hour. You have to pedal. It gives you assist up to 20. Class two is the same thing, but it also has a throttle. So if you don't want to pedal, you can hit the throttle. It used to be that you had to get up to 5 miles an hour pedaling before the throttle would work. But nowadays you can just sit on the bike and hit that throttle and go. Mm-hmm. Class three, which go up to 28 miles an hour, but the throttle will only get you to 20. You have to pedal that assistance to get up to 28. Yeah. The big problem is a lot of the lower quality or Chinese-made e-bikes coming in via different online sources, those bikes can be jailbroken. And they might say that they only go 20 miles an hour, but they can go on YouTube and look at a video on how to jailbreak that and make it go faster or take off the speed limit. Even on some of the nicer quality bikes, there's companies in Europe and places that sell devices you can attach to your bike to remove the restriction, yeah, which voids all warranties on them, but people don't seem to care. They just want to go faster.
3: Well, and parents probably don't even know this is happening. And once you have any kind of speed on these e-bikes that kids are, parents are buying for their kids, talk about the weight of the bike itself and how that has disastrous impacts.
7: Sure. The bikes weigh the same or more than some of these kids, typically 70, 80, 90, 100 pounds for these big electric bikes. And the kids weigh close to the same amount. So if they were to crash or lose control, it's going to be hard for them to move that bike, either to get it off them or to get it back into control. And the brakes are not powerful enough to stop these big, heavy bikes. We get a lot of these bikes in for repair, usually with brake problems. And we don't sell the e-bikes to kids, but we want them to be safe. So we will service their e-bike, and often we're going to upgrade the brakes to more powerful brakes.
3: But you don't want to sell these bikes to them because of, you know, accidents like one we're hearing of in Pacific Palisades, California, 12-year-old and her friend. They were both wearing helmets, but they were going down a really steep hill. They lost control of their e-bikes, and one of the girls died. And the family has now filed a suit against the manufacturers. So what are you hearing back? Are you getting pushback from parents?
7: I'm not getting any pushback. This has been my stance since I started selling e-bikes in 2001. And this was a post I shared from a friend of mine that has another shop.
3: This was a bike shop owner in Mississippi, I think?
7: Yeah, James Moore.
3: Yeah.
7: He said, we don't want to sell e-bikes to kids. It's too much power. It's too heavy. The helmets aren't safe enough. And like I say, the kids should be riding bikes. They should be pedaling.
3: And talk about that. Kids should be pedaling. And that was the joy of riding a bike as a kid. But there's also a health aspect there.
7: Yeah. Yeah. There's a big obesity problem in our country. In the U.S., we have e-bikes with throttles. If you go to Europe or other places, there's no throttle on your e-bikes. You have to pedal them, and it's just not safe.
3: We're reading that some parents are saying, what's the difference? You know, they can go fast on a bike, go fast down a hill. There's terrible traffic accidents with people on bikes.
7: That's true.
3: How would you respond to that?
7: Well, pedaling a bike, a child is not going to go 20 miles an hour or 28 miles an hour or faster. They might go 12 or 15 miles an hour, but that'd be a kid in very good shape. But even then, bikes are much lighter. A bicycle typically weighs between 20 and 30 pounds. These e-bikes, they're taking brakes designed for bicycles, low-quality ones, and putting them on these big, heavy electric bikes. A lot of times, if you look at two bikes that are the same model, but one's electric and one's non-electric, the electric one is going to have lower quality parts on it.
3: Is this something that is in an abstract way you just have decided, I'm not going to sell e-bikes to kids? Or are you aware of some of these accidents we're hearing about and some of the injuries?
7: I'm very aware of the accidents, both on electric bikes and non-bikes, but I just don't want to sell electric bikes to kids. I think they should be riding their bikes. My kids are 12. The other one's going to be 10. One of them has mentioned he wants an electric scooter. And I just think that's crazy. We're in a small town. It's a great way to get exercise and get around town. And it gives you that freedom, that sense of I'm under my own power.
3: Look, we should say to people outside our area, Marblehead is also a very congested seaside town. It's hard to imagine e-bikes, you know, and kids jockeying for position and sometimes, you know, maybe the traffic on the main roads. So it goes back to your original thought, too, that navigating the traffic on a motorized vehicle at 10, you know, right. Tough.
7: Yeah. Kids are riding on rail trails on e-bikes, which they're not supposed to be. E-bikes are designed for on-the-road use. They're not designed to be taken on a sidewalk. They're against the law to be taken on a sidewalk or on a bike path. A lot of dirt trails, e-bikes aren't allowed. And if you are on an e-bike and you run into somebody with a jogging stroller or a horse or whatever, it can be devastating.
3: Yeah, and so can the injuries. Dan Schumann, by the way, speaking of kids, it's great to have you back. I say that because, as we've discussed before we started here formally, I interviewed you about 50 years ago at a performance of a magician, Le Grand David, and you were about 6 at the time. Have you been studying since then for your second media appearance?
7: I have not been studying for magic anymore, although I know a few tricks still. And I've been interviewed a bunch lately. Other than that, no.
3: So no longer doing magic, but maybe, you know, getting out a message for parents and kids. And
7: yeah.
3: I think you've done good. Dan Schumann, owner of Marblehead Cycle in Marblehead, Massachusetts, who will not sell e-bikes to minors or to parents trying to buy them for their kids. Dan, thank you.
7: Thank you.
3: And you're listening. They, you know, sometimes they just grow up just fine. You're listening to Here and Now.

0: Hi, I'm Kristen Burt, here with Dave Mason. We are incredibly grateful to report that over 24,000 new members joined KPBS since federal funding was rescinded for public media last year. 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So what happens next? 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
4: Here are freeway hazards this morning. South 15 at Gopher Canyon, tire and battery possibly in the middle lane. There's a stall on the 5th Avenue on-ramp to the South 5. Looks like the right lane may be blocked. South 163 past the 52, a table in the left lane. 2 hour northbound wait, San Ysidro. 2 hours, 20 minutes Otay Mesa. 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
5: $1 billion of dark money is flowing through the midterm elections. 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
6: Hi,
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6: And I'm Todd Zwillick.
5: The 2010 Citizens United Supreme Court ruling made untraceable money in elections commonplace. 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
5: Funds raised to hire influencers online or employ door knockers isn't always publicly disclosed as campaign spending. So how do we know who's spending and why does it matter?
6: Today on If You Can Keep It, Dark Money in the Midterms.
5: After this news.
7: Live from NPR News, I'm Lakshmi Singh. Power plants fueled by coal and natural gas are no longer facing strict carbon pollution cap deadlines enacted during the Biden administration. President Trump's Environmental Protection Agency has repealed those rules. The administration says today's action removes more than $300 billion in costs for the industry to help unleash U.S. energy. The United Nations says fossil fuels, coal, oil, and gas are by far the largest contributor to global climate change, accounting for around 68% of global greenhouse gas emissions. Scientists warn the world is now warming faster than at any point in recorded history. China has criticized calls by tech CEOs and the U.S. has slowed down the development of AI, calling them part of a, quote, Cold War playbook. Here's NPR's Rob Schmitz.
8: The comments followed an essay published over the weekend by Anthropic CEO Dario Amodei and endorsed by OpenAI CEO Sam Altman and SpaceX founder Elon Musk to deliberately slow down the pace of AI models for the sake of safety, adding that a Chinese lead in AI would pose a, quote, grave danger for the U.S. and the world. China's foreign ministry spokesman Guo Jiaquan responded by saying that, quote, fear-mongering, confrontation, and malicious competition will only disrupt the process of global AI governance and serve no one's interests. President Trump also criticized Amadei's essay, saying the U.S. is leading China in AI and that he wants to keep it that way. Rob Schmitz, NPR News.
7: 60 Minutes made its season debut last night under intense scrutiny. NPR's David Folkenflik has more.
9: Nora O'Donnell, a familiar face for CBS viewers, offered the tale of a daring rescue of U.S. Air Force pilots downed in Iran.
10: Given your injuries, how did you find the strength to make it up the mountain?
11: Never let a lack of motivation put you on Iranian TV.
9: Also in this first show, a piece from 60 Minutes veteran Leslie Stahl showed lobbyists commanding six- and seven-figure fees to get pardons from President Trump for convicted felons. 60 Minutes and CBS are operating under the ongoing question of its ownership's ties to Trump. The tally at the end of Sunday night? The Pentagon eagerly cooperated in the story on the pilots. The pardon piece cast the White House in an unfavorable light. Each one powerful and effective. David Folkenflik, NPR News.
7: Celebrated designer Bob Mackie has died. His official Instagram channel shared the news. He passed away today at the age of 87. It says Mackie lived his 87 years to the fullest, fulfilling his dream of being a fashion and costume designer. Mackie's career spanned more than 60 years. A Sultan of Sequins dressed generations of Hollywood and music icons. One of the most memorable, Cher at the 1986 Oscars, wearing a jaw-dropping jet black bondage-inspired ensemble top with a feather mohawk headdress. It's NPR. Amazon says it has suspended flights with cargo carrier 21 Air after a deadly plane crash in Miami last week. More from NPR's Joel Rose.
12: Amazon says it has decided to pause operations with 21 Air after reviewing the circumstances surrounding the incident. One pilot warned the other that the plane was going too fast, according to a summary of the cockpit voice recordings, while automated warnings sounded during the descent. But the pilots went ahead with the landing anyway. The plane barreled past the end of the runway and smashed into two vehicles on the ground, killing five people. Former employees at 21 Air say the company discouraged them from reporting their safety concerns, but the company says it is confident in its safety policies and training. Joel Rose, NPR News, Washington.
7: We should note Amazon's a financial supporter of NPR and pays to distribute some of our content. The CDC says more people in the U.S. were exposed to rabies over the summer as compared to a year earlier. More from NPR's Amy Held.
13: The CDC says rabies-related inquiries were up 17% this summer compared to last. Applications of rabies vaccines went up a third and antibodies three-quarters. The virus is almost 100% fatal unless prompt medical care is given. Most Americans live in communities where wildlife carry the disease and around 100,000 people are treated every year. This summer stands out, the CDC says, in part because of several high-profile outbreaks and mass exposure events, including a North Carolina mobile petting zoo with rabid baby goats. Rabies is still considered rare in people.

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6: West 8 before the 5, this crash now moved to the right shoulder of the transition west 78 to the northbound 5. You're backed up a bit from Jefferson. South 15 before the 56, watch for tire debris, second lane from the right. And the Adams Avenue on-ramp to the South 15, a possible animal hazard there. 2-hour wait, San Ysidro, 220, Otay Mesa. 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I'm Mark Zegan. 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
7: It's time for KPBS Midday Edition. On today's show, the news and people shaping San Diego. I'm Jade Hindman with conversations that keep you informed, inspired, and make you think. San Diego agreed to pay $30 million to the family of 16-year-old Kanoa Wilson after he was fatally shot by a police officer. But the officer won't face criminal charges, the details of that decision. Plus, the story of migrant kids held in San Diego's short-term immigration detention for weeks. That's ahead on Midday Edition. First, the news.

0: Live from NPR News, I'm Lakshmi Singh. Congress is divided over how to address dire warnings about the rapid development of artificial intelligence. The debate was thrust to the forefront after leaders of top AI companies urged a slowdown for safety. Here's NPR's Sam Greenglass.
1: Senate Minority Leader Chuck Schumer is calling for an immediate all-senators briefing. Here's House Minority Leader Hakeem Jeffries on ABC.
2: We should take decisive action now so that we can slow down the pace of development in order to protect the American people and ensure that AI is proceeding safely.
1: House Speaker Mike Johnson told CNN that AI companies should take the lead.
3: We need to handle this new technology like we have others in the past and make sure we're doing everything we can responsibly to also not smother American innovation. We have to do both things simultaneously.
1: After this week, the House will recess until after the midterms, making sweeping legislation extremely unlikely anytime soon. Sam Greenglass, NPR News, Washington.
0: Vice President J.D. Vance says there are downsides to anything, but that's certainly not true of AI.
4: I feel a little bit weird about the fact that you have so many frontier AI tech companies kind of coming to the government and begging the government to regulate them. It feels a little bit to me like a bit of a Trojan horse. So I think we just have to be careful about this.
0: Like Washington, Beijing also rejects the tech executives' warnings about AI, of which development is a central part of competition between the world's two biggest economies. A federal judge in Washington, D.C. has blocked a U.S. Postal Service plan for President Trump's attempt to restrict mail-in voting for the midterm elections. Here's NPR's Hanzi Lo Wang.
5: This latest ruling is by U.S. District Judge Carl Nichols, a nominee of President Trump. Nichols found the U.S. Postal Service has no authority to refuse to deliver mail-in ballots to voters in states where election officials do not turn over voter lists to the mailing agency and do not have certain barcodes in their ballot envelopes. We should note USPS is a financial supporter of NPR. The Supreme Court has been reviewing a similar order by a federal judge in Boston, and the High Court may issue its ruling at any time.
0: NPR's Hanzi Lo Wang reporting. A meeting between Iran and Gulf Arab states set for today has been put off indefinitely, according to Oman's foreign minister. We have the latest from NPR's Hadil Al-Shalchi.
6: The Omani foreign minister said in a post online that the meeting between Gulf states and Iran was postponed, quote, in the interests of consensus. The Gulf depends on the Strait of Hormuz for its oil export and imports. Oman and Iran have been trying to reach an agreement to temporarily reopen the key waterway, but nothing has materialized yet. Iran has been responding to U.S. strikes by attacking U.S. bases in Gulf countries, and the Gulf sees itself as collateral damage in this conflict. The U.S., which the Gulf states have relied on for their security, has signaled the war could drag on, pushing Arab states to negotiate with Iran to get off its target list. Hadil Al-Shalchi, NPR News, Istanbul.
0: It's NPR.
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8: Live from KPBS, I'm Katie Heisen. San Diego County just launched what could become its largest and most expensive public works project ever undertaken. The goal, fully solve the Tijuana River sewage crisis. But as Voice of San Diego Scott Lewis explains in this week's Why It Matters segment, a lot stands in the way.
9: When San Diego County voters look at their ballots next month, the first line of Measure B will say it will, quote, clean up sewage pollution in the Tijuana River Valley, end quote. The County Board of Supervisors decided to come up with a plan to build what could be the biggest project in the county's history, a facility that would capture the river and clean it. Here's Supervisor Paloma Aguirre.
10: We have to also launch a capture and cleanup initiative to collect and treat the polluted river itself here on our side of the border. Not another study of the problem, but an actual long-term solution driven by the county.
9: A giant sewage treatment plant could easily cost more than $1 billion and could only happen if the tax increase in Measure B passes. Yet Supervisor Jim Desmond, who opposes the tax, still voted to go ahead with the plan.
11: The next treatment plant's going to be $1 billion on our side of the border. However, I think we should at least plan for the worst case scenario and moving forward, and hopefully Tijuana builds the infrastructure that they've been promising. But I almost think if they see us planning another one, is like, why should they build one? I mean, it's kind of a double-edged sword here we're walking into.
9: So for the first time in decades, San Diego leaders are proposing to handle the problem themselves and stop waiting for Mexico or the federal government. I'm Scott Lewis for Voice of San Diego, and that's why it matters.
12: Welcome.

0: When 16-year-old Kanoa Wilson heard gunshots ring out in Santa Fe Depot, he started running for his life. That's when he nearly collided with San Diego police officer Daniel Gold, who was responding to an unrelated report of assault in the area. Officer Gold says he believed Kanoa was the shooter. Body camera footage shows Gold immediately firing at Kanoa at close range, killing him. Kanoa's family filed a wrongful death lawsuit that resulted in the city settling for $30 million in December of last year, the highest public amount paid to a family after a police killing. The district attorney's office has since weighed whether to charge Officer Gold in this case, and earlier this month they announced that no criminal charges will be filed. But some community members are really questioning that decision. I'm joined now by Tasha Williamson. She is a community advocate who fought for police reform and accountability. Tasha, welcome to the show.
1: Thank you. Thank you so much.
0: Thanks for being here. So listen, in a 14-page letter, the district attorney's office said there is not a criminal charge provable beyond a reasonable doubt. What's your initial reaction to this decision not to charge Officer Gold in this case?
1: First and foremost, I believe that the DA is biased. She pulls law enforcement, retired, and officers who leave the force. Her pool of investigators come from law enforcement. So I just want to say, one, the biases that stand there, and her DAs work very closely with law enforcement in criminal cases. And so that bias stands. When you look at the totality, which is what they're supposed to look at, the totality of the circumstances, it is clear that she could have gone to the grand jury and asked given the grand jury the evidence to let them decide if there was enough evidence to charge or not charge. She could have gone to trial like she did in the Bills case, where Sheriff Deputy Aaron Russell shot Mr. Bills in the back, running away, and he was subsequently tried. He got a 12-month sentence. She did not do that here. And for me, I feel that at the time of the shooting, the officer did not know whether Kanoa had a gun. Kanoa was not aggressively attacking the officer or anyone else. He was running away and he was shot in his back. For her to say that there's not enough evidence and using the standard of beyond a reasonable doubt is a farce.
0: And you bring up that Bills case because you feel like the evidence in both of those cases is similar.
1: Very similar. He was shot in his back while he was running away. Kanoa was shot in his back while he was running away.
0: Mm-hmm. You know, I actually spoke with District Attorney Summer Steffen back in December 2025, right after the city settlement had been announced. I asked her about where they were in the process of determining whether to actually file charges. Here's what she said back then.
2: So we have a specialized unit, special operations unit, that's their experience, and they work on these very difficult cases. The decision they have to make is not whether something went wrong, but whether it rises to a crime, that this was a murder by the officer, a criminal event. And that is a different standard than the civil standard.
0: In a statement released just recently, the DA's office says, quote, "We encourage anyone with questions to read the detailed analysis," which is a 14-page letter, "and not rely on opinions that are not grounded in the complete analysis of the facts and the law," end quote, is what their response has been so far. According to the DA, they asked California Attorney General Rob Bonta to take up this case. And they say that that his office declined both times. What is your response to that?
1: My response is that a black kid was carrying a gun that no officer saw until they cut it out of his waistband. And because of that, the district attorney and the attorney general narrowed in on Kanoa Wilson carrying a gun and not the intent

0: of the law, AB 392, SB 16. Those laws are very intentional. Use of force procedures are very intentional. And none of them say within a split second of someone not having a weapon brandished, not being aggressive towards the officer, you shoot them twice in the back. None of them say that. So when they use these circumstances and their reports that they use, I believe that the greater public wants to believe in the justice system. I want to believe in the justice system. But they dress in fancy suits and nice dresses with heels, and they look shiny like a diamond, but they're coal, because they have misguided the public to understand something that is not the intent of the law, to understand that they're the professionals and they know what they're doing, but yet they did not depend on the jury they always depend on. That is a court process. Jurors make the decision, not the DAs. The DAs provide the evidence. And in this case, with a black 16-year-old child, they didn't allow it. Had that child been white, had that been a white grandmother, Gold would be charged.
1: You say that the DAs provide the evidence, and I want to dig into that evidence a little bit more. When shootings like this happen, who initiates the investigation? Who collects evidence?
0: So in all the circumstances with the transparency laws that came out, the local police have made a decision that they're going to switch over to either sheriffs or Chula Vista, who will, usually it's the sheriffs with SDPD that investigates, but SDPD says they investigate too. So there's two local law enforcement investigations apparently going on. But the DA has the right to investigate with her special operations unit. The attorney general must investigate according to law, and has chose not to. Why? Because are we coming up to November where people are going to be elected? I mean, we look at those things. Those things change how people do things with law enforcement when they're coming up on elections, when they have these biases, when they're not themselves following the intent of the law.
1: What are your thoughts on that, on these agencies who do work together investigating each other?
0: I think it should be an independent investigation. I do not believe. I've done complaints to the district attorney's office, attorney general's office, to sheriffs, SDPD, to decertification, post-decertification. So I have hundreds of complaints out there. And I have seen law enforcement use corruption in deciding which officer they're going to shield and which officer they're not. Don't forget, Chief Wall went on a media tour to say that Daniel Gold was a good kid. Daniel Gold is a man. He killed a kid.
1: Also, to give some context here, according to the San Diego Union-Tribune, SDPD's Internal Affairs Unit says they'll launch their own investigation into Officer Gold, and if his actions were within police department policy and procedure. So evidently that's something that SDPD is looking into. The DA's office said that Officer Gold's split-second decision to use deadly force was influenced by multiple unexpected and rapidly developing factors, end quote. That's what they said. How are officers typically trained to respond in these scenarios?
0: Well, I want to also say that they put out a call of shots fired. They did not put out a call of 1199, where usually when shootings are happening between law enforcement and civilians, they put out a call of 1199, I need help, come now. They did not put out an 116 of firearm discharge. He just said shots fired. Training says what they're supposed to call out on their, they have radio call codes that they're supposed to call out. And I'm sorry, Chief Wall keeps saying more training, more training. His officers are not retaining training. They're also not retaining the intent of the law because they are in violation of it over and over and over again. And so for me, I just feel like the trust is broken. It is absolutely broken. And what this says from the DA's office is that it's okay to shoot a kid running away in the back twice that is black.
1: What have you heard from other community members about their reactions to this case? Have you heard or spoken to Kanoa's family even?
0: I have not talked to Kanoa's family, but I do know that Kanoa's family, you know, we met Kanoa's family, and I know that they're grieving. People, what I'm finding is when people are given large sums of money in a jury award or a settlement agreement, that somehow the DA thinks, or I don't even want to say she thinks, but the prosecutory offices act as if, from a community standpoint, what we view, that that was enough. So we don't need to charge. And we're saying that's not, that doesn't bring Kanoa back. That doesn't stop their grieving. That they would give that money back for Kanoa. He committed a crime. Charge him.
1: You've been involved in fighting for justice for Kanoa Wilson's family since the day it happened. You know, and from where you sit, you point out some barriers to accountability here. What are you specifically advocating for in the place of these systems and barriers that are in the way?
0: Yeah. Independent investigations, independent of the city, independent of the police, independent of the prosecutory agencies, independent, not involved, not a friend, not a relative, an independent body, because they have shown us time and time again that they cannot do it themselves. They cannot.
1: And let me ask you this, because there was wording changed a few years back to where officers had to be, it had to be necessary for officers to use lethal force, correct?
0: Correct.
1: How has that been applied?
0: Well, it wasn't applied here because it wasn't necessary. It wasn't necessary. So it wasn't applied. That's why I'm saying when she's putting out this 14-page document and she's like, we're the experts, you cannot show me where it was necessary for Officer Daniel Gold to shoot Kanoa Wilson in the back twice. Daniel Gold is visibly scared on his body-worn camera. He can't even say, SDPD, stop. He can't even call out commands. Even after he shoots him. So clearly, we have officers that are in the field that are not ready to be in the field.
1: And you reviewed this body cam footage firsthand?
0: Yes.
1: Hmm. What other questions do you have about this case?
0: I mean, I have no questions about this case to them because I've been doing this for so long, so I have become used to it. What I do is advocate with community for the independent bodies to review, for DA offices and U.S. attorney offices to allow grand juries to look at the evidence and weigh in, and to take cases to trial. If there was no evidence, I could see that she say there's no evidence. But there is evidence. There's a whole video that millions of people across the world have watched and saw a split second scared reaction from a law enforcement officer that killed a 16-year-old black kid who did not have a weapon in his hand, was not charging at the officer, was fleeing the scene, no different than Bills. And Bills, they said, oh, she thought the handcuffs. The deputy thought the handcuffs, because he had a handcuff dangling. That didn't fly. So the clear thing is the law. And at the time Daniel Gold connected with Kanoa Wilson, there was no weapon. He saw no weapon. There was no aggression. He ran right by him. So, you know, the community has become, I think, desensitized to the fact that we know that it is very different. It is a different justice when they kill black people than when they kill everyone else.
1: What does true community safety look like to you?
0: A law enforcement and a judicial system that is not corrupt. That's what true safety looks like, that protects the people even from themselves.
1: Mm-hmm. I've been speaking with community advocate Tasha Williamson. Tasha, thank you so much for joining us.
0: Thank you.
1: Also, for more information about this case and the video of the case, you can find that at kpbs.org. Coming up, the story of children held in immigration detention for weeks. Midday Edition is back after the break.

0: Live from KPBS, I'm Katie Heisen. The San Diego City Council today will consider a resolution calling for more local control over autonomous vehicles. The vote comes shortly after Waymo began offering passenger service in San Diego. The resolution is being proposed by council members Shawnee LaRivera and Marnie Von Wilpert. It also calls for protections for workers whose livelihoods may be impacted by AI and autonomous vehicle technology. The San Diego County Board of Supervisors this week is set to consider legal action against companies selling electric motorcycles that are mislabeled as electric bikes. Supervisor Tara Lawson-Reamer's office says parents are being duped by manufacturers and retailers marketing vehicles that reach 40 to 60 miles per hour. By law, e-bikes can have top speeds no greater than 20 to 28 miles per hour. La Mesa City Council last week appointed an interim city treasurer who is likely the youngest to ever take on the job. 20-year-old Emmett Stewart will serve until the public elects a treasurer this fall. Stewart's currently a college student with plans to graduate in the spring, but he says he's ready to serve his city.
1: I feel like La Mesa has given almost everything to me, and being there my entire life, I've always wanted to give back and find ways to do that.
0: Now for your weather and surf reports.
2: Coastal clouds will clear to sunshine and we'll see temperatures at 78, a gentle south breeze at about 10. Weak weather system keeps the interior mild, as we'll see temperatures running about 5 to 10 degrees below the averages. Inland valleys resting in the low to mid 80s, low desert around 100 degrees. Mostly cloudy skies roll back in tonight with mild lows in the mid-60s. Tuesday into the upcoming weekend, the cooling trend will peak on Wednesday. Coastal highs will be in the mid-70s, valleys in the 80s. Weak high pressure rebuilds Thursday into the weekend. And a gradual warm-up is expected with sunny skies at the coast, closer to 80 at the coast. As we move into the latter half of the week, inland valleys upper 80s to low 90s, desert 105 to 106. The dry, tranquil pattern will continue as we'll be dealing with late night and early morning clouds and fog at the coast each morning right on into the weekend. Richard DeWedding at the Weather Channel.
3: Good afternoon. Scott Bass with your surf report. West-southwest winds at 8 miles per hour. Texture on top of punchy west-northwest windswell. The surf size 2 to 3 to 4 feet. Let's call it knee to stomach to chest high. It's a touch walled and a little textured, but fun waves rolling through here, and a high tide 11:36 a.m. It was a 5.6. It moves low until 6:17 p.m. We'll have a nice large walking beach for the sunset, and the water estimated 70 degrees. 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
9: Welcome back to KPBS Midday Edition. I'm Jade Hindman. Under federal guidelines, migrants should not be detained in temporary border facilities for more than 3 days. But here in San Diego, some families with children have been detained at these stations for weeks at a time. That's caught the attention and concern of a federal judge. Joining me to talk about it is Sophia Mejias-Pasco. She's investigative border and immigration reporter for iNews Source. Sophia, welcome.
10: Thanks for having me.
9: Glad to have you here. So this story has to do with temporary holding facilities at border stations. And these are different than immigration detention centers. So help us understand what we're talking about here specifically.
10: Yeah, that's right. So these are holding cells inside ports of entry, like the Otay Mesa or San Isidro Port of Entry, for example, or border stations, border patrol stations within the U.S. And they're used to hold people who are encountered by immigration authorities, either within the U.S. or at the border. It could be migrants who don't have documents to be in the U.S. and could be subject to deportation, or it could be other people, including U.S. citizens, detained at ports of entry, for example, on suspicion of smuggling drugs or something like that. They could also be detained at these holding facilities. But like you said, what's important to understand here is that these are facilities that are separate and distinct from the ICE detention centers, which much more often detain immigrants for weeks or for months. These holding facilities, the government's own standards say that they should not hold people longer than 72 hours.
9: So it sounds like there's a difference in maybe who is detained at these facilities. Beyond that, though, is there much of a distinction?
10: Yeah, I mean, these are between, you know, the ICE detention centers and these facilities, they're only meant to be held, hold individuals for 3 days. So they're not sort of designed for the longer term detention like ICE detention facilities are. And CBP is required to make, or the government is required to make every effort possible to move people quickly out of these holding facilities as the government is working to transfer or deport or release people from their custody.
9: So how do children end up in these temporary holding facilities?
10: Yeah, so many of the children and families that this reporting is centered on are families with children who have crossed the border recently and then been detained by Border Patrol. So they cross the border, at some point they encounter immigration authorities, and then they're taken to these stations to be processed. That could mean that they're transferred to a different facility, like an ICE facility, or that they're removed from the United States back to their home countries. And what's different about what's happening now compared to previous administrations, I mean, this issue with families, with people being held in these detention centers past 3 days, it's been an issue for a long time, but you know, it's significant now, attorneys say, because there are so few people crossing the border, which, you know, attorneys say should mean that it's not as challenging to transfer people, families, quickly out of these facilities.
9: And so you say these facilities are not only meant to hold individuals for 3 days, but according to your recent reporting, people are staying there for much longer. What did you find?
10: Yeah, so in court documents, the government has filed data on how long it's holding families with children. And that shows that dozens of kids have been held in these temporary holding facilities in San Diego longer than 3 days. So, for example, earlier this year in March, the average length of time that kids in families spent in these facilities was 146 hours. So that's 6 days. That's double the amount of time that the government has set as a target. And that's just the average. So that means that some families might have spent less time in these facilities, but some have spent much longer, weeks, even up to a month in these facilities.
9: How old are these children?
10: Yeah, they really run the gamut from infants to teenagers. We saw, you know, one mother who described being detained in these facilities with four of her children, the youngest of which was 5 months old at the time. And yeah, she described being in this freezing cell, only having the clothes that she crossed in for her and her children, her baby only having the diaper and the thin shirt that she was wearing, though she did say that the government at some point gave her a onesie for the baby. But the children really are of all ages.
9: Hmm. And what about children who cross the border alone? I mean, what do we know about them?
10: Yeah, so, the number of children crossing the border alone right now is lower than it has been in other years, though it has fluctuated somewhat under the second Trump administration. But for example, in 2023, I think, in August, there were 14,000 kids who crossed the border alone. And this fiscal year, at least, that number has been under 1,000 each month. So, you know, there is some variation from month to month, but in general, there are fewer kids crossing the border right now, though there are some that are still ending up in these holding facilities. And there are even some cases of unaccompanied minors who have been held longer than 3 days. So typically, they end up getting processed out of these temporary holding facilities faster than kids and families.
9: And what kind of experience, you know, or impact has this experience of detention had on children?
10: Yeah, I think attorneys would say that it's been really traumatizing for children, you know, being locked in these cells with their parents. Sometimes they're separated from the father and just detained with their mother. Migrants have described having limited time outside in the outdoors, limited toys to play with while they're detained, even for days at a time. And just being in that environment has been traumatizing for them, attorneys say. And it's part of the reason why there exists these standards and requirements for how long the government can hold people in custody, you know, in acknowledging that these situations are traumatizing for children.
9: Hmm. Well, and all of this brings us to last month when a U.S. district judge took issue with these facilities violating something called the Flores Settlement. So can you explain what the Flores Settlement is for those who may not know?
10: Yeah, so this is a legal settlement, a legal agreement stemming from a case in the 1990s. And this settlement really set the standards for the detention and release of children in federal immigration custody. So it means that the government has to remove kids from its custody as expeditiously as possible. And that when kids are held, whether as minors who cross the border alone or in families, that the conditions need to be safe and sanitary. So what's happened now is, you know, through this settlement, attorneys representing migrant children have said that they believe the government may be violating this agreement because of, in part, the length of time that the kids are spending in detention. So they've essentially asked the judge to enforce this settlement and order additional oversight of these facilities where kids are being held.
9: What other problems did that judge find with San Diego facilities?
10: Yeah, so in her order, she specifically cited the length of time that kids were spending in custody, that many were spending more than 72 hours in custody. But she also talked about the, you know, cold conditions that migrants have described. She talked about limited access to soap and sanitizer in these cells in San Diego, and then also the reports of the lights being on all night long in these cells where families were trying to sleep.
9: So this order establishes an independent monitor for facilities in San Diego, among other places. What does that mean?
10: Yeah, so the judge has ordered oversight at least for the next 12 months, and the independent monitor and the what's referred to as a special master will oversee facilities in San Diego and other places and report every quarter to the court on how what conditions are looking like. And if the independent monitor believes that the government may be in violation, they can report that as well. They can also request data from the government, and that will last for at least a year.
9: What's been the response from Customs and Border Protection in regards to these concerns over children being detained?
10: Yeah, so the government has blamed these lengthy detentions on logistical challenges, which could mean, you know, arranging flights for deportation and travel documentations for these families, transferring them to other facilities. And they've mostly defended their treatment of kids in detention. They've said that, you know, in general, they provide access to food and water and showers and hygienic products and, you know, medical care and all the other things. And they have acknowledged some issues in court, like in San Diego. They've acknowledged that at one point, appropriate food wasn't provided for children, that some facilities don't have showers and families had to be brought somewhere else to shower. But overall, the government has insisted that it's not only meeting, but exceeding the standards set by the Flores settlement. And, you know, obviously that argument did not convince the judge because she later found that the government was likely violating the Flores settlement and ordered additional oversight.
9: You know, we can't forget in Trump's first term, the family separation policy that ultimately left hundreds of children not being returned to their parents. They could not find their parents. But I want to zoom out here to this term and ask, how have the immigration policies of Trump's second term here affected the way children are treated in immigration detention?
10: Yeah. So, you know, attorneys for migrant children in the Flores settlement say that part of the reason why kids are spending longer in these facilities is because the government has a no release policy in which the government is essentially not releasing anyone who crosses into the U.S. illegally, even if that person, be it an individual or a family with kids, has legitimate fear of returning to their home country. There are other policies that have affected children in immigration proceedings in the U.S. One that has been in the news a lot has been the lack of funding for attorneys for unaccompanied minor children. So earlier this year, the Trump administration has essentially stopped funding for attorneys who represent migrant kids in court. And those are just a few of the ways that policies under this administration have affected children.
9: You know, what are you following next? What questions do you have moving forward?
10: Yeah, I think we will definitely keep an eye out for those reports to the court over how conditions improve inside these detention facilities in San Diego, particularly the length of time that kids are spending in these temporary holding facilities. Attorneys say that is really the biggest issue here, is that children should not be spending any amount of time in these facilities, much less longer than 3 days. So we'll be following whether the government is able to make improvements and how long they're detaining children and whether the conditions for them improve while they're there.
9: I've been speaking with Sophia Mejias-Pasco. She's investigative border and immigration reporter for iNewsSource. And you can find her full story on our website, kpbs.org. Sophia, thank you so very much.
10: Thanks for having me.
9: Coming up, an author explores how to prioritize wellness in a chaotic world. 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
4: Welcome back to KPBS Midday Edition. I'm your host, Jade Hindman. You know, feelings of stress and burnout can come from a lot of different places today, whether they come from financial insecurity, a stifling workplace, or just the state of the world. Stress is hard to manage and often to recover from. And today we are revisiting an interview I did with an author who explores how to prioritize ourselves in an often overwhelming world. Portia Preston is a PhD professor of public health at Cal State Fullerton. Her book is called Hustle, Flow, or Let It Go, a guide to shame-free wellness that honors your reality and gives you life. Here's our conversation. I loved the title of this book, Hustle, Flow, or Let It Go. I want to break it down, though, piece by piece.
5: Sure.
4: What is hustle? How do you define it in your book?
5: I really wanted people to know that the hustle is about more than how you choose to move through life. It's more than the pace and the intensity. It's also how you have to operate within your environment. So if you have certain identities where you have different stressors, you have limited resources, that's going to make you have to work harder for everything in life. So sometimes the hustle isn't a choice, it's a matter of survival. And it might also be a reflection of systems that do and do not support us in our lives. So I really wanted people to know that it's bigger than us and take away some of that shame.
4: Give me an example of
5: Sure.
4: how one has to sort of switch identities here. How does that work?
5: Well, I think about how we break down hustle, flow, or let it go, right?
4: Mm-hmm.
5: So people would say, oh, I hustle. Well, if you're hustling in every aspect of your life, that's probably going to take you out. So, right, I can't sustain that. So we'll think about the hustle as what is the area of my life where I'm having to adopt unsustainable practices because I'm doing a sprint. I'm trying to get through something, but there's an end goal in mind, right? And rather than saying you have to leave the hustle behind, how can we incorporate some flow, some sustainable practices that might recharge you? So mm-hmm. even if you are in a sprint, you're doing some things to care for yourself. And that's really a refreshing message for people who feel like the hustle is just a part of their lives, whether it's professional or personal. And then that last part, let it go. The reason the question mark is there is because it's a little complicated. It doesn't mean that we're just going to get rid of every single heavy role or relationship that we have. Sometimes letting it go is letting go of unrealistic expectations and standards that really didn't begin with us.
4: Mm-hmm.
5: They're a reflection of our culture, society, relationships. And when we take those expectations off the shelf and examine them, we begin to think, wait a minute, I'm not just here to be productive. What actually matters to me? What do I need to prioritize? Maybe I change my approach. Maybe I need some boundaries. Maybe I need to ask for help.
4: Well, in this book, you really share your own journey with overwork and relying on this hustle instinct for survival, you said.
5: Yes.
4: Like, for example, in the book you write, you know, quote, I have internalized the hustle as my method to success, so I feel safer embracing it than I do embracing rest. I mean, that, wow.
5: It's heavy.
4: It's heavy. And I think that's something many people can really relate to. So how did you come to question your reliance on hustle to get by?
5: Well, you know, for a long time, I felt a lot of shame about it. because everyone would say, oh, just slow down. You know what to do. Well, how come I'm not doing it? And I started to realize, well, I'm different. I'm neurodivergent. My nervous system is different. And so my default pace is to go very fast. I am the problem solver. I want to jump into the situation and figure things out. And sometimes I have to let myself run that pace. And then when I have the ability, okay, let's take a breath. Let's kind of think about what's happening here. How do you choose to move forward? But it's not always a conscious choice.
4: You know, and so your default was really to sort of go, go, go, go, go.
5: Right.
4: Have you been able to pinpoint why you didn't feel safe in rest?
5: Well, there's a few things. One, I've realized that society tends to reward us based on what we accomplish. And so no matter what you do, there's always that next thing. And if you were to say, I'm going to rest, there's not really a celebration for that. So if you are running on validation and approval, then you're going to always try to be doing something, whether you're a people pleaser or you're collecting all the accolades. And then one day you have them all and you reflect and you go, whoa, it's kind of empty in here. And that's when you start to think about what actually matters to me. And that's where I use a framework that helps people really think through, where am I right now? What do I actually need? Where do I go from here?
4: Yeah, those internal voices emerge more than the external ones.
5: Yes.
4: So you mentioned you were diagnosed as neurodivergent. How did your diagnosis change how you view hustle in your life?
5: It was honestly liberating for me because I finally understood why everything was such an intense experience for me. Why did I have all of this internalized pressure? And to find out that my brain actually operates differently, it perceives situations differently. And like you said, if I believe accomplishing things and pleasing people is going to make me safe, then that's going to dictate my life. But understanding that that's coming from something other than my conscious choice gives me permission to support myself through that. And now I can see, oh, well, I'm starting to fall into that behavior. Maybe I need to have some healthy boundaries here. I need to have a conversation. So it's being able to find the root cause as something other than I'm good or bad at taking care of myself.
4: Yeah. Well, okay. So what is shame-free wellness? Can you talk about that? And how is it different from other self-help approaches?
5: Sure. Well, you know, I was finding myself trapped by, I was a self-help, you know, I don't know, you have foodies. I was a self-helpy, right? So I was always buying all of these books. And then I was feeling shame as I got towards the implementation phase because there would be something in my life where it would just fall flat. And you would think, okay, well, now I need the next book and the next book. Mm-hmm. And what I wanted to do differently here is say, no, I'm starting out telling you, I'm still going through the mess and the gunk of life. And no matter how much I know, I'm a human and I'm going to struggle. And I really believe that when we set out to engage in wellness, if we can step away from the ideals that are set by other people and think of wellness as something that meets us where we are, that helps us to unravel the shame that we often face in our personal and professional lives. And we stop that endless treadmill of comparison because there's no end to it.
4: And when you're talking about comparison, the difference. I want to talk about the difference between comparison and competition.
5: Okay, sure.
4: What is it? All right.
5: That's,
4: what is that line, right?
5: That's good, right. Well, I would think of competition as maybe there's an end goal there, right? And you say, I want to do really well in this, you know, particular thing, and it doesn't define me. When I think about comparison, a lot of the times I get caught up comparing myself to myself. Mm-hmm. Current, former, future. And I'm never enough. And so what I find is important in either case, whether it's competition or comparing isn't healthy, right? Mm-hmm. You're always going to cut them short. So you have to start with this understanding that I'm worthy outside of what I do, outside of how people see me. And then you look for the warning signs. When is the competition unhealthy? When is the hustle unhealthy? What do I need to do to bring me back?
4: Yeah. I mean, you know, we've covered the hustle.
5: Yes.
4: Talk about where the flow and
5: that's my favorite
4: flow
5: part.
4: Piece comes in into play. That sounds real nice.
5: It's very nice.
4: Earlier you mentioned this framework you rely on.
5: Yes. Okay. So that's really the heart of the book. And the goal is to embrace wellness as something that is here for you, that you are truly worthy of. You're not here to earn it. So when I think of the flow, I think of the sustainable practices that really help me to get through life. And so the book itself is organized into all these little mini retreats that are designed to help you find your flow. And if all you have is 5 minutes, You know, you can go in there and say, okay, what is it that I need today? And so in my life, I have a flow menu. And the way that I use the framework, I frankly just used it a few minutes ago. Mm-hmm. So it's very simple. I'll teach it to you. The S is slow down and reflect. What am I feeling in this moment? Let me just pull myself into the present. The A, let me acknowledge what is my reality. And a lot of times we're buried in worst case scenario thinking, and we're not actually separating what is real, what is under my control. The next step in is to navigate with intention. What are my values? What matters to me? If I have an intention, what are the small first steps I need to take? And then the last part, E, is evaluate and adapt. We're always evolving. And so those four letters are your sanity saver, and you take sane with you into all parts of your life.
6: That's great. You know, as you mentioned earlier, the let it go part, you know, that ends with a question mark.
5: Because I wanted to acknowledge that it's complicated, right? The whole identity of this book is that you're not just your hustle, right? This isn't about slow down or go fast. It's what do you need in the season of your life? And our lives are complex. So maybe you're doing well at work, but you're grieving a loss in your personal life. Where is the wellness that meets you at the intersections of that? There's going to be hustle in some parts, letting go in some parts. And so when I think of let it go, it's rarely that I get to run away from everything forever. Maybe what I need is a pause. Maybe I need to let in community. And as somebody who probably identifies as one of the strong ones, it can be very hard for us to articulate our struggles because we don't want to burden other people. They're pretty intense. We take care of the little stuff. Mm-hmm. So we actually have to identify people who can relate to us and are able to help us through this, help us with the compassion we can't give ourselves, help us to find those boundaries and help us to let go. So it really is an invitation into bridging individual and collective wellness.
6: One of the ways, I guess, that you would do that is to really kind of show up authentically.
5: Correct. And
6: you can really just sort of bring your true self and, right. and struggles to the workplace, being able to right. do that. But it, as you said, can be easier said than done.
5: Correct.
6: how much responsibility, right,
5: yes.
6: do workplaces have in fostering an environment, you know, that not only allows that yes. to happen, but also yes. welcomes it?
5: I'm very happy that you said that because that really is the framework for psychological safety. Is it safe in my environment to ask for help? When I make mistakes, how am I treated? Can I take risks? Do people want to hear my opinion? And I think for anyone who's in leadership, a quality of good leadership is not whether you think the workplace is psychologically safe. It's what everyone else thinks and what they experience. And really understanding that you're always going to be on that journey. So in chapter 7 of the book, I introduce the Surgeon General's framework for mental health and workplace well-being because it's really tangible. It identifies 5 different areas that people can explore to say, what do I need to be well in the workplace and in other aspects of my life? Things like connection, opportunities for growth, and safety, physical and psychological, finding meaning. So what I really like people to think about is that that's different for every single one of us. And it's your job as a leader to understand what are the needs of the people in your organization and to support that so that they can then fulfill the mission.
6: Wow. Well, earlier you shared your framework.
5: Yes.
6: Any other practical tips on
5: sure.
6: how to better achieve, you know, shame-free wellness in our daily lives?
5: Sure. So the first thing to remember is that I'm not trying to get you to a place where you never experience shame. I am giving you a place to go when you feel the shame. And to take the steps to unravel it. And so the first thing is to remember that you are worthy. And in the book, every single area of wellness in your personal and professional life is there for you to explore at your own pace. So this is about choosing your own adventure. You don't sit down and try to conquer all of it. You take the piece that works for you. And if all you do is one small thing, that is fantastic. In fact, don't change anything. Acknowledge what you're already doing. We all have wellness practices, and we need to hear more often credit for what we're doing in the light of everything that's going on around us. So I would leave them with that, and that our true strength is in community. So do this with someone else. Talk to each other and ask, how can we help each other to find wellness in different aspects of our lives?
6: For really quickly, first step that folks need to take to do that.
5: Just start with understanding, who am I? My identity, my lived experiences. What does wellness mean to me?
6: That was my interview with Portia Preston, the author of Hustle, Flow, or Let It Go from November.
4: 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The number is 619-452-0228. Don't forget to listen to All Things Considered on your drive home to get news and breaking updates around San Diego. I'm Jade Hindman. We'll talk again tomorrow. Have a great day on purpose, everyone.

We have historically high levels of debt in this economy. I'm not talking the federal debt here. Historically high, though, it is. Household debt is ballooning. Auto loans and credit cards, buy now, pay later bills. Debt is increasingly the tool people are using to live their lives. Another tool that is debt adjacent, the subscription economy. People are renting everything from the navigation system in their cars to their homes.

0: There are a lot of reasons that people choose to downsize their home. Maybe the kids are all grown and those extra bedrooms are just collecting dust, or finances have changed maybe and monthly payments are too much. Maybe, though, it's to be closer to family as you and they enter a new stage of life. Here's today's installment of our series, Adventures in Housing.
1: My name is Drea Parker, and I live in a tiny home on the property I grew up on in Kernersville, North Carolina. So before I came into this tiny home, I was living as a caretaker of an old country 1920s farmhouse. At that time, my mother was 71, and she had had total knee surgery. Essentially, while I was there with Mom for those 2 months, still working full-time and taking care of her, I realized that she had some mild dementia. The farmhouse was 15 minutes away from Mom, right? But I wanted to be like 5 minutes driving or even walking distance. I started doing research, and I spent about 6 months researching, and all of this while I'm staying at Mom's so that I could build a plan of action as to what I was going to do more permanently. So I started scouting shed companies, and this one company had a cottage model that I fell in love with. My father would take me hunting with him when I was a kid, and I remember this bare bones cabin that we stayed in one time, right? And so this, for me, I'm a minimalist, and so for me, this cabin, this cottage kind of emulates that cabin. All in all, I spent a total of about $27,000 for the entire process to get my tiny home set up in the backyard. The fact that my tiny home is paid off is amazing. It has meant a lot that I could be here to help Mom. There was 1 year where we had a deep freeze through the winter. She had forgotten to turn off the water pipes in the greenhouse, and they burst. So, you know, the little things like that over the years, it's definitely helped me to feel better that I'm able to be so accessible, while also, you know, telling her, you know, tonight I need to have me time tonight. You know, I need to just be by myself. I'll see you tomorrow. At one point, I sat down with Mom and had a conversation with her about all the work that I am doing myself to keep up the maintenance on the property, the yard, caretaking her, and requested to see if we could have me added as co-owner to the title of the property, and she was all for it. So we are now co-owners.
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0: This final note on the way out today, in which we try to inject a note of business model reality into the current artificial intelligence news cycle. According to Goldman Sachs, there has been, just this year so far, nearly $500 billion worth of AI-related debt issued by the big AI companies. Debt, of course, is another word for borrowing. The Wall Street Journal reports the 9 biggest technology companies have nearly $3 trillion in debt, most of it AI-related, that does not appear on their balance sheets. All of which is to say that while coherent regulation and AI companies perhaps taking a second or two to think things over, that might be prudent, maybe, market forces are powerful, powerful things. Amir Babawi, Caitlin Ash, John Gordon, Noya Carr, Steve Mullis, and Stephanie Seek are the Marketplace editing staff. Kelly Silvera is the news director. And I'm Kai Rizdahl. We will see you tomorrow, everybody. This is APM.
3: The First Amendment, the first one, enshrines the right to a free press in the United States. 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
6: The freeway is getting a bit heavier. The 805 from Miramar Road off and onto the 15 is south of the Tefer Speeds, Washington International City. About a mid-span backup on the east side of the Coronado Bridge. South 163 slowing Friars off and on into downtown. And North 15, a little backup in Mira Mesa. That was from an earlier incident. Some slowing starting in RB. A little bit of a slow North 5 Del Mar to Solana Beach. E78 very heavy through Oceanside and San Marcos. 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
7: Live from NPR News in Culver City, California, I'm Dwayne Brown. The European Union's top diplomat says a Russian drone strike on a railway where EU officials had been traveling was not an accident. Former CIA director David Petraeus was at a nearby train station in Ukraine during the attack. From Brussels, Terry Schultz has more.
8: The EU's top diplomat, Kaya Kallas, says a drone attack on a train line in western Ukraine shortly after European officials passed through on Sunday is an attempt by Moscow to reduce support for Ukraine.
9: What do we take from that message? We should act the opposite. We should show that we are there for Ukraine and we are not scared of.
8: Kallas also warned that Russian President Vladimir Putin's land grab would not stop at Ukraine and that European countries' own security is at stake. An assessment by the U.S.-based think tank, the Institute for the Study of War, concludes it's likely the drone strike was, quote, intended to injure or kill current and former European government officials as they were leaving Ukraine. For NPR News, I'm Terry Schultz in Brussels.
7: In Texas, landowners along the U.S.-Mexico border are uniting to sue the Trump administration over its plans to seize private property for border wall construction. From Marfa Public Radio, Mary Cantrell has more.
10: The lawsuit takes aim at the Department of Homeland Security's determination that the Big Bend region is an area of high illegal entry when it only saw 1.5% of the total border apprehensions over the past 5 years. DHS's determination allowed the government to bypass dozens of federal laws and expedite border barrier construction in the region, which is known for its pristine desert landscape. Landowner David Keller is a plaintiff in the lawsuit.
11: We have brought this extraordinary challenge because, for us, the Big Bend is not an empty place on a map. It is our home.
10: The court has 60 days to respond to the lawsuit, which seeks a pause on border wall construction.
7: That's Mary Cantrell. This is NPR News.
2: Live on KPBS, I'm Debbie Cruz. There's no doubt that the Juana River is contaminated, but what exactly is in the water? KPBS environment reporter Tammy Murga says San Diego Coastkeeper researchers have some answers after sampling the watershed for nearly 2 years.
12: E. coli levels in the Tijuana River are often 30,000 times higher than the federal standard for freshwater bodies. That's according to a new report from San Diego Coastkeeper. Laura Fuller is a Coastkeeper researcher. She says the findings also show that pollution is choking the river.
13: Dissolved oxygen is needed by a lot of animals. It just helps support the healthy aquatic ecosystem and the balance. When you're seeing these chronically low numbers and there's not much oxygen in the water, that's going to have an impact on that community.
12: The Tijuana River flows from Mexico and travels north into the Tijuana estuary before entering the ocean. Fuller says a clean river means a healthy estuary.
13: You also need to preserve the wetlands because they can help improve water quality. They can filter, they can, create storm impacts and buffers when there's elevated water levels.
12: The report calls for faster construction of wastewater treatment infrastructure at the border, and also governments at all levels, including Mexico, to take action against industrial polluters. Tammy Murga, KPBS News.
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1: You're listening to All Things Considered on KPBS in San Diego. I'm Debbie Cruz. A new illustrated memoir takes us to the strawberry fields of California's Central Coast. In Mexikid Dreams, author Pedro Martin draws on his own experiences growing up in a sharecropping family with a dream with a life in the arts. 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
2: What were you like at the age this book takes place? As you mentioned, it's like a really important transition point in your life.
3: Oh, I was the laziest kid. I was the worst kid. we were sharecroppers. You know, we picked strawberries for a living, which meant we had to work, you know, all summer long, before school, after school, weekends, all weekends long. And I wanted to have none of it. I'm like, all I wanted to do was just watch cartoons all day and draw. That was my entire dream. You know, I didn't know anything further than that. And so, but of course that will not stand in a sharecropper family. Like, you had to be out in the fields with everybody else, or else, you know, our finances would collapse. So I was a reluctant field worker.
2: Talk to me more about the experience of just, you know, being an immigrant farm kid and how that kind of differs from others. Cause that's something you really kind of get into in this book.
3: Yeah. I think one of the things that, especially on reflection of it, is like, I always felt really a heavy kind of burden to help the family. Like, it was like you had to be working. And then it was always a weird thing to see your friends, you know, tan from head to toe, riding skateboards. They seemed all so light, like they were not bogged down with you know, life, because we were on the, you know, on the edge of poverty. And so, and it was just very, very weird to kind of experience that dichotomy of those two things all at the same time. And so, yeah, we always felt like just part of the machine, and we didn't feel like there was a future for us. Like, there wasn't like an immediate future in front of us. It was just like, this is what we have to do, whereas everybody else gets to do whatever they want to do.
2: And part of this book, you go into immigration patrols, and right now we're in obviously a time of ramped up immigration enforcement. That's, you know, a reality a lot of kids here in our region are facing today. How did you want to explore that theme in this book?
3: I was kind of doing it with a little bit of kid gloves, because I didn't want to just make it about that, but it was part of our lives. I mean, we would be out in the fields, and you would just happen to look up, and you would see a little dust cloud in the distance, and then it would just be fear. You know, we were all legal, like, especially the younger ones. We were born in the United States, and then the older ones were, you know, already naturalized citizens, but the people who were around us, who were working with us, felt the fear. Like, they would see that and they would just be like, oh my gosh, this is the end of what we're doing. And they would either, you know, freeze and or they would run in panic. And so it was always in the back of our minds, like, this could happen at any moment, because it would happen at any moment. They would just show up. There was no announcement or anything like that.
2: Mm. And we should note, you know, this book is for younger readers, right? And I imagine that kind of shapes how you approach this. And what you write about here, I mean, you're writing about your very real experience in this part of the country, in this family, you know, navigating the economic realities. But, you know, the experience you're capturing here is something really all kids go through, right? Figuring out what they want to do, finding out ways to break free from their family's expectations, and all the challenges that come with that. How did you approach writing about this turning point in your life?
3: Well, this is the interesting thing about writing a memoir, is that as you start writing it, it changes and you change as you go, because it's kind of the self-reflection thing. And so when I looked back and I started to kind of try to understand what I was talking about in the book, I started feeling, realizing that there was a lot of guilt involved in kids leaving their parents. You know, if their parents had worked so hard to get them to this point, and then be able to go like, okay, I'm going to go and you're going to stay behind and work, and then try to, you know, enjoy the rest of your life outside of that field, you feel a lot of guilt.
2: Pedro, thanks so much for being here, and congratulations on the new book.
3: Thanks, Andrew. I appreciate it.
1: Mexikid Dreams will appear at San Diego Central Library this Friday at 4:30. There were 14 deaths from heat-related illnesses in the Imperial Valley between March 12th and September 3rd of this year. That's according to data from the Imperial County Public Health Department. 256 people were sent to the emergency department because of the heat during that time. The Imperial Valley Press reports 13 of those deaths are still under investigation. Subtle cooling will continue through the middle of the week with temperatures near to up to 10 degrees below average. Also seeing night and morning low clouds for areas west of the mountains. Subtle warming by later this week with daytime highs rising back to near normal. Mid-70s at the coast tomorrow, mid-80s inland. Now let's get another update on your drive home.
4: E-State Texas crashes cleared out of lanes onto the right shoulder. It's added to this slowing through Mission Valley, south by slowing Washington off and on to the 54, south 805 from Kearny Mesa. It's also kind of off and on into National City. East 52 starting to slow a little more over the summit. North 15, a little backup in Mira Mesa from an earlier incident. It is getting a little bit heavier through Rancho Bernardo. East 78, very slow through Oceanside as well as San Marcos. 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
4: Found 8 Texas crash has cleared out of lanes. It's pretty backed up behind the 5 out to San Diego State. East 52 getting a little slower across the summit. There's a hit and run at Mast, although everything's out of lanes now. North 15 backing up as you head into Rancho Bernardo. Just before Rancho Bernardo Road, this new crash blocking the right lane. Couple of cars involved. East 78 very heavy through San Marcos and a bit slow as well in Oceanside. 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
11: Live from NPR News in Washington, I'm Ryland Barton. The EPA is repealing rules that limit planet-warming greenhouse gas emissions from power plants fueled by coal and natural gas. The change is a fundamental shift from efforts by Democratic presidents Joe Biden and Barack Obama to address climate change and industrial pollution, as NPR's Julia Simon reports.
12: These rules were finalized under the Biden administration. The rules required coal and new natural gas power plants to install new pollution control equipment that would have significantly reduced their carbon dioxide pollution starting in the 2030s. Of course, carbon dioxide, it's the biggest driver of global warming. These power plants are the second largest source of planet heating carbon dioxide in the U.S.
11: NPR's Julia Simon reporting. President Trump says he is enough of a guardrail against rogue artificial intelligence. He said today that any efforts to limit the technology is part of what he calls a sick conspiracy. It comes after calls by tech leaders to slow down AI's rapid development and ensure it's rolled out safely. Meanwhile, Congress is divided over how to address the warnings, as NPR's Sam Greenglass reports.
13: Senate Minority Leader Chuck Schumer is calling for an immediate all-senators briefing. Here's House Minority Leader Hakeem Jeffries on ABC.
14: We should take decisive action now so that we can slow down the pace of development in order to protect the American people and ensure that AI is proceeding safely.
13: House Speaker Mike Johnson told CNN that AI companies should take the lead.
15: We need to handle this new technology like we have others in the past and make sure we're doing everything we can responsibly to also not smother American innovation. We have to do both things simultaneously.
13: After this week, the House will recess until after the midterms, making sweeping legislation extremely unlikely anytime soon. Sam Greenglass, NPR News, Washington.
11: Amazon says it's suspended flights with cargo carrier 21 Air after a deadly plane crash in Miami last week. NPR's Joel Rose reports.
16: Amazon says it has decided to pause operations with 21 Air after reviewing the circumstances surrounding the incident. One pilot warned the other that the plane was going too fast, according to a summary of the cockpit voice recordings, while automated warnings sounded during the descent. But the pilots went ahead with the landing anyway. The plane barreled past the end of the runway and smashed into two vehicles on the ground, killing five people. Former employees at 21 Air say the company discouraged them from reporting their safety concerns, but the company says it is confident in its safety policies and training. Joel Rose, NPR News, Washington.
11: Amazon's a financial supporter of NPR and pays to distribute some of our content. Costco has raised the price of motor oil sold under its Kirkland brand and limited how much of its customers can buy weekly as oil prices climb again. A 5-quart 2-pack now costs around $58. It was about $30 last year. This is NPR News from Washington.
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1: Live on KPBS, I'm Debbie Cruz. This month, the district attorney's office announced it won't file criminal charges against San Diego police officer Daniel Gold. 16-year-old Kanoa Wilson was running away from gunshots when Gold shot him twice in the back, killing him. The city agreed to pay $30 million to Wilson's family. But the DA's office says there is no criminal charge provable beyond a reasonable doubt. Tasha Williamson advocates for police reform and accountability.
18: They did not depend on the jury they always depend on. That is a court process. Jurors make the decision, not the DA's. The DAs provide the evidence. And in this case, with a black 16-year-old child, they didn't allow it.
1: The San Diego Union-Tribune reports Gold is still working with the department in an administrative capacity, and Internal Affairs will launch its own investigation. Democratic-led states and cities filed lawsuits today challenging a federal rule set to begin this Friday. They say the rule would give the Trump administration discretion to deny green cards to immigrants who rely on public assistance for things like food and housing. California Attorney General Rob Bonta called the rule a cruel policy. California filed a suit with 21 other states led by New York's Attorney General. Subtle cooling is expected through the middle of the week. This is KPBS.
6: Hello, I'm Dave Mason here with Kristen Burt, and we are incredibly grateful to report that over 24,000 new members joined KPBS since federal funding was rescinded for public media last year. 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So what happens next? Because the loss of federal funding is an annual $4.3 million challenge. 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Now, we're inviting you to join this movement to protect public media in San Diego and ensure that KPBS remains a vital part of your life. 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
1: Live on KPBS, I'm Tepi Cruz. The San Diego County Board of Supervisors this week is set to consider legal action against companies selling electric motorcycles that are mislabeled as electric bikes. Supervisor Tara Lawson-Rimmer's office says parents are being duped by manufacturers and retailers marketing vehicles that reach 40 to 60 miles per hour. By law, e-bikes can have top speeds no greater than 20 to 28 miles per hour. Subtle cooling will continue through the middle of the week with temperatures near to up to 10 degrees below average. Subtle warming is expected by later this week with daytime highs rising back to near normal. Mid-70s at the coast tomorrow and 80s inland. For the Imperial Valley, sunny skies with highs around 105. Now let's check the freeways.
2: On northbound 15, Rancho Bernardo Road, the right lane blocked with a two-car crash. It is heavy behind it from before the 56. East 56, a little bit slow in Carmel Valley. You'll start backing up as you try and get onto that north 15 as well. South 805, you're in and out of traffic. Kearney Mesa to the 94. South 15, a little heavier from the 52 to the 805. East 8, slower through Mission Valley. They did clear that crash at Texas. 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
2: A northbound 15 Rancho Bernardo Road crash has cleared out of the right lanes. It is backed up, though, out of Mira Mesa. Eastbound 56, slow through Carmel Valley and backed up trying to get onto the north 15. Eastbound 8 got hit with a crash in El Cajon. It's just past 2nd. The left lane is blocked, backing things up from the 67. South 805 Imperial Avenue, a hit and run crash. They're still clearing out of lanes, really back things up out of Kearney Mesa. 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
12: Live from NPR News in Culver City, California, I'm Dwayne Brown. Cities including New York, Chicago, and Seattle are suing the Department of Homeland Security over a new rule that would deny green cards and visas to immigrants who use government benefits. NPR's Jasmine Garz has the story.
13: Public charge has been part of U.S. immigration law for over a century. It lets an immigration official deny a green card or visa to someone believed likely to depend on government benefits for survival. In early September, Homeland Security redefined that guidance. Whether or not someone will use Medicaid, food stamps, or even college financial aid will factor into deciding if an applicant might become a public charge. That guidance takes effect September 18th and would especially affect people applying for visas or trying to adjust their immigration status within the U.S. The coalition that is suing argues that, among other things, the guidance would have a chilling effect, keeping immigrant families away from medical care. Jasmine Garst, NPR News, New York.
12: New reporting from ProPublica finds that a Russian oligarch with ties to the Kremlin spent hundreds of thousands of dollars on the wedding of President Trump's son Don Jr. back in May. NPR's Elena Moore has the story.
14: According to ProPublica, Russian oligarch Umar Kremlev financed sizable portions of Donald Trump Jr.'s wedding to socialite Bettina Anderson, including renting out a private island for the reception. NPR has not independently verified this reporting, but the finding has sparked worry among national security experts, given Kremlev's close link to Russian President Vladimir Putin. Donald Trump Jr. and Bettina Anderson defended their wedding festivities in a statement on social media, saying the celebration followed a private ceremony where only family was present, describing Kremlev's spending as, quote, an extraordinarily generous wedding gift from a friend. Elena Moore, NPR News.
12: This is NPR.
1: Live on KPBS in San Diego, I'm Tepi Cruz. Cruise season has officially started in San Diego, bringing a lot more tourists with their wallets to downtown. KPBS reporter Katie Anasta says this year more cruises will start or end here.
15: Port officials say it's the biggest cruise season in 15 years, with 183 stops at the downtown pier.
16: It's a really exciting day for the port.
15: Renee Rose is the Port of San Diego's maritime commercial manager. She says more cruise lines are using San Diego as a home port this year. That means cruises are starting or ending in San Diego, not just stopping by for the day.
16: Those visitors are staying about 2.3 days before the cruise in hotels here in beautiful downtown San Diego, typically. And then they're staying another 2.6 days after the cruise ends.
15: That's 5 days of spending on local hotels, restaurants, and businesses. Home port calls make up about 80% of the calls this season. The rest visit San Diego for the day, like the Ruby Princess. It arrived Monday morning at 8 a.m. and was set to leave around 9 p.m. The last ship of the season will leave San Diego on May 24th. Katie Anastas, KPBS News.
1: If you stopped at your area gas station this morning, you probably already know this. Gas prices are still going up. The average cost of a gallon of regular gas in San Diego County is at $6.72. 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
0: 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I'm Scott Detrow.
3: And I'm Juana Summers. There is news coming out of the John F. Kennedy Center for the Performing Arts. On Sunday evening, the Washington Post reported that the Kennedy Center administration told its board that the arts institution is on the brink of bankruptcy and that it might be forced to close as soon as tomorrow. Here with more is NPR culture correspondent Anastasia Siolkas. Hi there.
22: Hi there, Juana.
3: So, Anastasia, I have to say, I mean, we've been hearing about controversies with the Kennedy Center for a year now, and yet this still seems pretty sudden. What's changed?
22: Right. Well, the Kennedy Center board, which of course includes President Trump as its chairman, is still very caught up in federal litigation brought by Representative Joyce Beatty of Ohio. She's a Democrat who's an ex officio member of the board, and she wants to stop the efforts to put Trump's name back on the building. So the judge in the suit, Christopher Cooper, had already scheduled a status hearing for tomorrow morning, which essentially should be a meeting to set more deadlines and court dates. And critics of the Kennedy Center have told me they find a coincidence of timing perhaps not so coincidental. The Kennedy Center did not respond to my request for comment today, but Beatty's team today filed two board resolutions with the court, and those show that the board is planning to shut down the center. They called it unsafe for continued occupancy. Beatty claims that the construction consultants the board's brought in have never said any such thing. And there's a section resolution, and that says that the Kennedy Center is in such a, quote, precarious financial position that it won't be able to meet payroll or maintenance contracts within weeks. And the board is also scheduled to meet early tomorrow afternoon.
3: Right. I know you've been following this really closely, and as you've reported, most of the Kennedy Center board was handpicked by President Trump. They elected Trump as chairman. And since President Trump took office, much of the administrative staff has either been fired or left, with those who remain largely loyal to the president. They're the ones who are now warning the Board of Trustees.
22: Yes, and both the board and the administration of the center have been saying both and in court already that the situation is dire. So, for example, on September 5th, the center's administration said a portion of the ceiling in the main building's grand foyer collapsed due to rain damage. And certainly the Kennedy Center's argument regarding the financials of the institution are also collapsing. And they say President Trump is the only person who can fundraise at such a massive scale and who can successfully oversee such an extensive renovation project. And they argue as such, he deserves his name to be on the building.
3: Okay. Apart from the president's desire to have his name on the building, what is your sense of the Kennedy Center's financial status right now?
22: So let's take a step back and put the Kennedy Center into a broader context. It's a large legacy, not-for-profit institution, and those kinds of organizations generally depend on a balance of three things: earned revenue, like tickets and merch, as well as philanthropic giving, including from their board, and some amount of government grants. And as we've previously reported, both artists and audiences have fled the Kennedy Center over the past year or so. They say it's become too politicized under Trump. The live calendar is a small fraction of what it used to be. Donations have also dried up. So it seems very likely that there is a real and dire financial crisis at the Kennedy Center. The question is the president and the board doubling down the way to solve it?
3: NPR's Anastasia Siolkas, thanks much.
22: You bet.
3: Psychedelics were front and center at the Food and Drug Administration today. The agency held a much-anticipated hearing on the future of these drugs and their potential in mental health care. That comes as the Trump administration has signaled it's behind the psychedelic movement. NPR health correspondent Will Stone watched the hearing and is with us now. Hi there.
23: Hey there.
3: Well, so tell us why this hearing was so important.
23: Well, it comes at a critical moment. A lot is happening in this space. The federal government is taking steps to accelerate research and investment, and biotech companies have poured millions of dollars into drug trials. And those are focused on using psychedelics for treating various mental health conditions like depression, anxiety, and PTSD. So this hearing was a rare moment when everyone was in the same room. You had key figures from the FDA and other agencies listening, and dozens of stakeholders, clinicians, advocates, researchers, investors, all of them were making their pitch for how they want this to roll out.
3: What were some of the issues that came up?
23: One big theme that emerged is how will psychedelics actually be administered in the real world? These treatments need to be given in a space where patients are safe and supported while they're under the influence of what are powerful drugs like psilocybin, LSD, and MDMA. One person who spoke to this issue was Dr. Lita Fatemi. She's a hospice physician in New Mexico and started a program that does psychedelic training for healthcare providers.
4: These are not medications you simply prescribe and dispense as doctors. The psychedelic care touches perception, memory, identity, profound and vulnerable territory.
23: So Fatemi and many others who spoke stressed that providers need to have adequate training specifically with psychedelics. There should be standards because this looks very different than other therapies.
5: Interesting. Do we know what psychedelic therapy is going to look like?
23: So it will depend on the drug that gets approved. Generally, this is done in a controlled setting, so not at home. There's supervision, a patient can lie down, maybe there's some music. But these trials also pay a lot of attention to safety and monitoring. And trying to replicate all of that in the real world could be expensive and onerous, and that could ultimately mean fewer people have access. Edward Jacobs is a researcher at Johns Hopkins University, and he argues the FDA should try to keep the same kind of safeguards in place.
8: It's better to start with stronger protections and adjust them as the evidence accumulates than to start with weaker protections and tighten them after harm.
23: So there's tension here, and this was evident during the hearing about what restrictions the FDA decides to implement.
5: So nothing was decided today, but it sounds like there's a whole lot going on. How soon could we see treatments become a reality?
23: Pretty soon, FDA has approved treatment with another psychoactive drug, ketamine, but that's it so far. There was an effort to get MDMA approved about 2 years ago that was ultimately unsuccessful. The situation is a lot different now, though. Research has moved forward. For example, one company called Compass has been running trials on a synthetic form of psilocybin, the active ingredient in magic mushrooms, and for people with treatment-resistant depression. They are publicly saying they could launch that as soon as next year, assuming they win FDA approval. And another shift is the Trump administration is throwing its weight behind the psychedelic renaissance. The president recently signed an executive order on psychedelics, and prominent figures like Health Secretary Robert F. Kennedy Jr., who oversees the FDA, has repeatedly talked about wanting to see these drugs get approved.
5: NPR's Will Stone, thanks so much.
23: Thank you.

0: China's population is aging, and that means fewer workers. Today, China's government is leaning into a high-tech solution, humanoid robots powered by AI. A couple hours west of Shanghai, a company that is part of a national program is working to train those robots.
1: In a mock kitchen, a person sits on a lifeguard chair and uses a remote control to make a humanoid robot open cabinet doors, put stuff in, and take it out. Down the hall, there's a hotel room set up where robots learn to make beds and tidy up.
0: NPR's John Ruich shows us how humans are teaching robots to work in environments built for humans. 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
2: This is All Things Considered on KPBS in San Diego. I'm Debbie Cruz. Before there were big grocery stores in the 70s, many neighborhoods depended on small markets for everyday goods. One of those stores was Lou's Market in Logan Heights. The original owner, Jimmy Lou, recently passed away. KPBS reporter Alexander Nguyen talked to residents who fondly remember his generosity and what he did for many families who lived there.
3: When people talk about Jimmy Lou,
4: very kind and very giving.
5: He was just a real kind person.
6: Good. Kind-hearted people.
3: One thing keeps coming up, his kindness.
5: He would give things to the kids, like he'd give my son like a slice of bologna. He was little.
6: He gave us whatever we needed, put us on the book. My parents would come in later and pay him off.
3: James Lou is his son. He describes his dad as a well-intentioned people pleaser who often extended credit.
7: People saw it as like a community bank, they called it. Just the idea that, you know, I recall have mental flashes of his little notebooks where he would have running tabs with, you know, people and the note annotations, what was paid off, what was written off.
3: James's grandparents opened Lou's Market in the 1970s at the corner of 33rd Street and Imperial Avenue. At the time, they were the only Chinese family in the neighborhood.
5: It was mostly Mexican and black neighborhood.
3: Rene Bejarano and his wife, Delia, used to live behind Lou's Market.
5: We moved there like in 1974. I was like 20 years old.
3: He remembers the family keeping to themselves. They lived upstairs in the apartment above the market. Jimmy Lou died August 15th. The news came as a shock.
4: Couldn't believe it.
5: Yeah,
4: I couldn't believe it. He passed away.
5: I used to see him every day, and it just seemed like he would live a long, long time. I just don't think, you know, I think he was probably 76, 77. And he just looked a lot healthier.
3: And the one thing Rene Bejarano remembers most about Jimmy is that his generosity extended to animals, too.
5: He would get a big bone with some meat on it and give it to my dog. And my dog would go down the, because we lived right behind Lou's Market in the alley, and he would just go down the alley with his big bone in his mouth, walking slowly, and all the dogs would go crazy.
3: James Lou says his father was generous.
7: My own cousins, they tell me about, you know, kind of like the private embarrassment that they would have when my aunts would send them to the store with like a handwritten note asking for assistance and the things that they need. And, you know, like to him, it was no big deal.
3: One of those cousins is Jose Briseños. He still lives in the neighborhood.
6: Him and Felipe, they both have their little books in their little pocket. You know, we'll walk in there and be like, oh, we need this, we need that. And he'd be like, okay, you got money? No, we don't. Well, I'm gonna put it on your dad's credit. What's the last name? Briseño, okay?
3: Briseño says that generosity helped a lot of families.
6: It did help us out sometimes. Maybe we didn't have it at the time. I don't know. I was too young to even know what, you know what I mean? What was money like that? You know what I mean? But I just knew that we walk in there, they helped us out, they gave us whatever we needed.
3: The Lou's sold the market in 2017, but it still bears their name. And the younger generation of the family still lives upstairs. James says the outpouring of support reminds him how much he needs to live up to his father's name.
7: There's a certain existential pressure that comes with, you know, coming from that. And then also, you know, having been given like his name, being born a junior. So it was, you know, very much, this expectation that, oh, one day you were going to be exactly where your father's at.
3: The market still stands. And while Jimmy Lou's gone, the memories live on through the people in the neighborhood who will never forget his charitable heart. Alexander Nguyen, KPBS News.
2: Subtle cooling will continue through the middle of the week with temperatures near to up to 10 degrees below average. Night and morning low clouds for areas west of the mountains with breezy winds across the desert slopes and deserts each day. Subtle warming is expected by later this week, with temperatures rising back to near normal. Mid-70s at the coast tomorrow with mid-80s inland. For the Imperial Valley, sunny skies with highs around 105. Now your traffic.
8: East 8 Greenfield crash blocking the left lane, that backup well before the 67. And North 15 still recovering from a crash in Rancho Bernardo. It's out of the right lane, but really backed things up out of Mira Mesa. The southbound 805 Imperial Avenue crash also out of lanes now, but it's heavy out of Kearney Mesa. South 163 just as slow from the 805 into downtown. And South 5 slowing Washington off and onto the 54. 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
8: El Cajon crash has cleared on the eastbound 8 Greenfield. It's still a bit backed up behind it. A North 15 Rancho Bernardo crash is also gone, but it's slow off and on from Miramar. South 805 Imperial Avenue crash, that is also on the right shoulder, but heavy out of Kearny Mesa. South 5, you're kind of coming to a stop just past the 52. Looks like there's a stall in lanes, more slowing Washington into National City. 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
15: Thus far, Defense Secretary Pete Hegseth has fired or blocked promotions of an astonishing 10% of the military's top-ranked officers. 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
18: Live from NPR News in Washington, I'm Ryland Barton. The Supreme Court has rejected President Trump's push for new mail-in voting restrictions for the midterm election. NPR's Hansilo Wong reports.
19: The Supreme Court ruling means the U.S. Postal Service is expected to continue delivering ballots as usual for the midterm general election. At issue was whether the Postal Service has the authority to refuse to deliver mail-in ballots to voters in states where election officials do not turn over voter lists to the mailing agency and do not have certain barcodes on their ballot envelopes. We should note USPS is a financial supporter of NPR. The Postal Service issued those requirements in response to an executive order by President Trump. A federal judge in Boston blocked them after finding that USPS has no authority to impose them on states. Now the Supreme Court has decided to keep the judge's ruling in place. Voting by mail has already started in some states, including Alabama, North Carolina, and Wisconsin, and more states are set to use USPS to mail their ballots as planned. Hansilo Wong, NPR News.
18: A Homeland Security whistleblower says federal agents may have broken state laws to pursue President Trump's voter fraud priorities. NPR's Miles Parks reports the whistleblower's account was made public today by Democratic senators.
20: The Department of Homeland Security has been ramping up its search for voter fraud in recent weeks. That's meant combing state voter rolls the department acquired and checking them against other federal data sources that track citizenship. But the whistleblower report says it's been a rushed process that has not taken state law into account. Investigators are supposed to review dozens of cases per day. And the whistleblower says those investigators were instructed to make false claims on state government websites in order to access data that is only supposed to be accessed by the voter themselves. The report was made public by Senate Minority Leader Chuck Schumer and Senator Alex Padilla of California. Miles Parks, NPR News, Washington.
18: President Trump posted online today that the AI industry already has the only guardrail it needs, what he called a strong and smart high IQ president. It comes after AI industry leaders said they want to slow down the rapid development of the technology, and after several companies disclosed AI-related security incidents, as NPR's Shannon Bond reports.
21: What Anthropic CEO and others in the industry are saying is that we're at this point where AI is now
1: advancing really fast, so fast that it's hard for safety to keep up. And that is inflaming these fears, one, that humans could lose control or that AI could be used by bad actors. And we are already seeing these situations where AI is acting in unexpected ways, like the Hugging Face hack. And given the way these AI systems work, right, you can give them a goal, but it can be really hard to predict what they will do to achieve it. So the industry refers to these efforts to what they call align AI models with human values. But there are people inside these very companies who are worried about how possible that really is given the pace of advancement.
18: NPR's Shannon Bond reporting. AI stocks slid worldwide today after that warning from industry leaders.